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9: You're back with On Point. I'm Meghna Chakrabarty, and today we're trying to understand why budget airlines have such difficulty thriving, let alone surviving in the United States. And we're using this as an opportunity to compare the health of budget airlines in Europe and thinking, like, what can we learn from the differences there? And Robert Mann is with us. He is president of R.W. Mann and Company, longtime aviation industry consultant who's had significant experience as an executive in the industry as well at places like Pan Am, TWA, and American. Mr. Mann, if I have this correctly, your time at places like American, did you help introduce things like the American sort of frequent flyer program?
10: Uh-oh, you got me. Actually, part of a big team, but yes, I was able to assist in that, in the original establishment of that program.
9: Yeah, that wasn't a gotcha, by the way. That was just, I'll come back to it in a minute, because I think it's a good example of how, well, you know, when they want to be, the airlines can actually be quite creative in creating new ways to attract business. So we'll get back to that here. And Professor Wouter de Wolf is with us as well. He's a professor in air transport management at the University of Antwerp, and he's in Antwerp, Belgium. And Professor, I just wanted to follow up with one thing you said earlier in my waxing on the $70 ticket on Ryanair from London to Marrakesh. You may be right that I couldn't get it for $70 at the end of the day because of all the add-ons, but I want to just come clean about something. I am a super frugal flyer, so I try not to ever buy any of those add-ons, and I'm really happy to just, if I could go to Marrakesh for a weekend with just the backpack on my back, I wouldn't care where I sat on the airplane or anything. So maybe I could get close to that $70 ticket. But anyway, since we are talking about Ryanair, it's not the only budget airline, obviously, across Europe. We've also mentioned Wizz Air, EasyJet, there's Vueling, Norwegian, Eurowings, and a couple of others as well. But Ryanair seems to also have a very... let's say charismatic CEO. He's full of character. And his name is Michael O'Leary. Professor DeWolf mentioned him earlier. And O'Leary recently spoke at the company's investment conference. And by the way, Ryanair is based in Ireland. And O'Leary said that his airline is defined by its strict adherence to its goals.
11: Our culture is we want to deliver the lowest fare, most on-time flights, and we'll do it by having the lowest costs, bar nobody in the industry. And we will keep transforming our cost base. We lead the airline industry across the world.
9: He says Ryanair's focus is on two major things. And those primary elements have made for the company's success.
11: Make it cheap. Make it on time. After that, go away. You're not getting anything else. And then be viciously, obsessively focused on how do we make it cheaper, cheaper, cheaper by constantly reinventing the system and fundamentally changing customer behavior.
9: Okay, cheaper, cheaper, cheaper means Ryanair also does not offer some things. For example, O'Leary recently got into a spat with none other than the world's richest man, Elon Musk, when O'Leary said he will not put Musk's Starlink Wi-Fi systems on Ryanair aircraft. And here's why.
11: I think Wi-Fi, free Wi-Fi on board aircraft is coming. The problem at the moment is the technology doesn't yet exist. We have to put a couple of dimples on the outside of the aircraft. It would be about a 2% fuel drag. My fuel bill is $5 billion a year. 2% fuel drag is something of the order of about $100 million. And I'm not paying $100 million to put free Wi-Fi on board for my passengers.
9: That's Ryanair CEO Michael O'Leary. Robert and Professor DeWolf, I also want to talk something more about, I want to talk more about government regulation of the airline industry in the United States and in Europe. Robert, do you think that the deregulation of airlines beginning in the 1980s is part of the bigger picture as to why budget airlines have, you know, a hard time really succeeding? Because we've seen rampant consolidation of the major airlines since that deregulation began.
10: Well, it's a positive and a negative in the sense that you really saw the establishment of so many startup carriers subsequent to deregulation. I mean, there are literally hundreds of startups since then, most of whom, by the way, are since have seen their demise. But on the other hand, it created the opportunity for all those startups to operate. Now, more recently, we've seen consolidation, and that has, of course, eliminated a fair number of legacy carriers as well as startups. So it's a double-edged sword. But it's an opportunity as much as it is an impediment.
9: So where would be the opportunity for a budget airline now, given that there is, as you said earlier, so much competition from the major carriers in things like offering basic economy seats?
10: Sure. Well, I mean, a great example is the executive you cited earlier, Mr. Levy at Davello. I mean, he's established a hub in the Northeast that, of all places, New Haven Tweed International Airport. So that airport that nobody ever heard of, that now has service to, I think, probably a dozen destinations up and down the East Coast. He also has service points on the West Coast. So, or another example is David Neeleman, a serial airline startup guy, originally started JetBlue in New York, went down to Brazil to establish Azul, also blue in Portuguese. Went over to Portugal to assist TAP, the national carrier there, and now has started up Breeze, which is an ultra-low-cost carrier servicing a number of destinations around the nation. But the key, of course, to all these guys is they either grow or they become irrelevant over time.
9: Yeah. Okay. So, Professor DeWolf, then, can describe to us a little bit about the regulatory environment around European carriers. Has there been as much deregulation there as in the United States?
12: Oh, yes, exactly the same what happened in the United States after the deregulation in 1978. Europe, we did the same 20 years later in 1990.

Montano with his song Fast Wine. Before that, you heard part of Tom Power's conversation with the king of soca, Michel Montano, talking about the history of carnival around the world. In the second half, he discusses his groundbreaking Tiny Desk performance, what's next for the future of soca, and which country has the best KFC. You gotta listen for that. I'm Garvey Bailey, and Q is back in a flash.

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4: I'm Garvey Bailey. I'm sitting in for Tom Power. Before the break, you heard the first part of Tom's conversation with Michelle Montano, the undisputed king of soca. Michelle was in Toronto to screen his documentary, Like a Boss, Journey of a Soca King, as part of the Departure Festival's film programming. And if you missed the first part of the conversation, you're going to want to find it on our podcast. It's there right now. Michelle describes his incredible childhood, being a kind of national rebel for being a soca musician, starting at 9 years old. And whether or not you know much about soca and its relation to carnival, he gives a great explanation of its history in the Caribbean. And now, the rest of Tom and Michelle's conversation, where they talk about bringing soca to the next level.
5: The goal to bring soca and calypso to all around the world really has been part of your mission since the very, very beginning.
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5: Really took off in 2025, I think, with this.

0: That's On My Way by Michelle Montano. Before that, you heard Tom Power's conversation with Michelle. I'm Gurbhi Bailey. You're listening to Q. Coming up, Tom's conversation with Ibril.
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0: I'm Gurbhi Bailey, sitting in for Tom Power. You're listening to Q. These days, it's a lot easier for artists to write a song, record it at home, and put it out into the world. Whether that's on YouTube, maybe it's a streaming site like SoundCloud or Spotify, or social media like TikTok. But given that it's so easy, that means there's a lot more music coming out. So to get a song that breaks through all the noise, that's a huge achievement. Something the singer-songwriter Ibril found out with this track.

0: WNYC supporters include the New York Hall of Science, a hands-on science center and learning lab in Queens, focused on inspiring curiosity, problem-solving, and encouraging creativity through science, technology, and math. More at nysci.org.
1: New York City boasts some congressional districts that have more people than some smaller U.S. states. Tomorrow on Weekend Edition, get the details on some of the most contentious races to represent them in the House this fall. Weekend Edition starts tomorrow morning at 8 o'clock right here on WNYC. Very nice weekend ahead of us tonight. Temperatures in the mid-50s. Tomorrow it's going to be sunny, a little bit breezy through the day. High of about 82 in the afternoon. By Sunday, it's going to remain sunny. We're going to see temperatures in Sunday afternoon getting up into the mid or upper 80s.
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This music comes from the Irish fiddler Martin Hayes and his Common Ground Ensemble, one of many different contexts that this extraordinary musician works in. We've heard Martin Hayes over the years in his duo setting with the late guitarist Dennis Cahill, who was based here in America. He's also been part of the Irish and Irish-American supergroup The Gloaming. But this band, the Common Ground Ensemble, is mostly Irish musicians, although the American guitarist Kyle Sana is a member of the band as well. On this edition of New Sounds, you'll get to hear each of those different Martin Hayes settings at various points during an hour of contemporary Irish music that'll bring us plenty of other bands like Varro and Lancum and lots more. I'm John Schaefer. Hope you'll stay with us for this edition of New Sounds. Let's begin with this arrangement by Martin Hayes of the traditional tune The Boyne Water. Then we'll hear the long-running Irish band Lunasa and their version of The Bull's March. And then we'll wrap up this set with the Dublin band Ye Vagabonds and a song called Joyale. There's singing to come, but this first set is instrumental music from Ireland to get us started on New Sounds.

That is the Irish duo known as Ye Vagabonds. They're actually two brothers, Dermot and Brian McGlynn, big fans of the Ulster singing tradition from the north of Ireland, but also of American roots music. And they combine those sounds to great effect in that version of a song called Joyeil. Prior to that, the long-running Irish band Lunasa, and a song from them called The Bull's March. We began that set and this edition of New Sounds with fiddler Martin Hayes and his Common Ground Ensemble and a version of the traditional Irish song The Boyne Water. We'll hear more from Martin Hayes with the band The Gloaming later on, and then towards the end of the show, the Martin Hayes Quartet, as a kind of framing device for this program of contemporary Irish music. Let's stick with instrumentals for a few more minutes. This next group is also a duo. They are based in Dublin, but they are not Irish. Varro is the name of the ensemble, the name of a river that helps separate France from Italy. And the two women in the band, one is from France, one is from Italy. They're both fans of Irish music. They set up shop in Dublin, got together and formed this ensemble. They've released a couple of records of their own very convincing performances of Irish music. And we'll hear a medley of two tunes, The Rakes of Clonmel and I Ne'er Shall Ween Her. Music from the duo Varro on New Sounds.

0: That is music from the duo known as Varo, V-A-R-O, named after a river that in the past separated France from Italy. And there are two women in the band, one from either side of the Varo River, one from France, one from Italy. The river's all in France now these days. Anyway, it's clearly Irish music, and Varo is based in Dublin. And they've made a name for themselves over the past 5 or 6 years on the music scene in Ireland, with performances like that of two Irish tunes, The Rakes of Clonmel and I Ne'er Shall Ween Her. In a moment, we'll hear some of the great voices of contemporary Irish music, including David Stewart, the bands The Gloaming and Lancome, real play of light and dark when you hear those two bands back to back. We'll do all of that in a moment. I'm John Schaefer, and you're listening to New Sounds.
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0: A reminder, it is our spring membership drive here at WNYC, and we are asking you to help us at a difficult time. 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All right, up next on New Sounds, we'll hear a set of three songs. The first is from David Stewart. David Stewart would be the anglicized version of his name, and that would be very easy to spell. David Stewart, on the other hand, is a jumble of letters that look nothing like they sound. Anyway, we're going to hear his recording of a song called Irhil an Craigan, sung in Irish over a very simple harmonium drone. Really a beautiful kind of timeless, almost suspended sense of time to this arrangement by David Stewart. Then we'll hear the band The Gloaming, Irish and Irish-American musicians coming together, including the fiddler Martin Hayes, and featuring the voice of Irla O'Linard, a great Seannos singer, the old style of Irish folk singing, and a song called Reo, R-E-O, from The Gloaming, Volume 3. And then we'll wrap up this set with the Dublin band Lankum, who have basically created a whole genre unto themselves that's come to be known as doom folk. It is deeply rooted in the folk song tradition, and their song Hunting the Wren has obvious Irish folk in its DNA, but it also tells a story of a group of women who lived outside. I mean, they were literally outsiders. They didn't live in the town. They traditionally lived in squalor on the edges of town and were seen as somehow other. And the image of the wren, a bird that has kind of dark overtones in Gaelic mythology, is used to good effect in this song, and featuring vocals by Roddy Pete. And her singing is a very different thing from the kind of pure singing of the two gentlemen that we'll hear before her. So Lankum and Hunting the Wren at the end of the set. Let's begin with David Stewart and this song called Irchil an Craigan.

0: That is the Irish band Lancome and their patented drone folk sound, a song called Hunting the Wren. That set got pretty dark pretty fast when Roddy Peat started singing that song. There is a tradition in the British Isles of hunting wrens, and when she sings about, you know, the body paraded on a stick in the town, that is an old tradition. I don't think it's done anymore. But the wren is seen as a harbinger of doom and used here as a metaphor for a colony of women outsiders who lived on the outskirts of town and were also seen as somehow wrong or evil. Before that, we heard the band The Gloaming from their third record, simply called The Gloaming 3, and a song called Rayo, featuring the voice of The Gloaming's lead singer, Irla O'Leonard. If you ever saw the movie Brooklyn, starring Saoirse Ronan as a girl who immigrates to Brooklyn, there is a scene where in a cafeteria full of Irish immigrants where a guy stands up and starts singing in Irish, and the whole place just becomes utterly, I mean, it's a show-stopping moment, and that singer is, in fact, Irla O'Leonard from The Gloaming. At the beginning of the set, we heard another Irish singer, David Stewart. You'll need to consult the playlist to get the impossible-looking spelling of the Gaelic version of his name, and a song called Irchil an Craigan, with a simple but very effective harmonium drone accompanying him. In a moment, back to instrumental music with a little bit of an electronic, well, not a little, a real electronic twist from composer Donacha Dennehy, and we'll return to another of Martin Hayes' groups, he was the fiddler in The Gloaming as well, as we continue with new sounds.
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0: 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And even though a judge in March declared that that was a violation of the First Amendment, that is a Pyrrhic victory for us, because we have to be realistic. The money is gone and it is not coming back. And so we are coming to you to help close the gap. And it has never been a more important time to be a member of WNYC. 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So go to newsounds.org, click that donate button, and thanks. Donacha Dennehy, when I first met him back in 2001, he was kind of the center, the hub of the wheel of the new music scene in Dublin. He led the music and technology program at Trinity College, and it seemed like everybody had gone through or was still in that program. Eventually, Donacha moved to Princeton University, where he teaches today. But This piece is an arrangement of an old Irish folk song called Aislingal. This is one of those Seannos songs that you might have heard Erla O'Leonard from the Gloaming singing. But this is an instrumental arrangement that Donica did for cello and electronics. The cellist is Kate Ellis, and we'll follow that with the violinist, the fiddler, Martin Hayes, and the Martin Hayes Quartet, yet another of the many different ensembles that this virtuoso fiddler performs in. And from the quartet's record called The Blue Room, we'll hear a version of The Humours of Scarif. So bowed string instruments leading the way in both of these pieces, although the background sound is rather different between the two. Donica Dennehy first, with his version of Aislingal, or Bright Vision.

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2: 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Still to come, a soybean farmer in Iowa tells us if she's heard anything positive from the talks between Presidents Trump and Xi, a new approach to treating hard-to-reach infections, and a decline in reading among young children in the UK. How can it be reversed? That's all here on Weekend, after the latest world news.
3: 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Taiwan's deputy foreign minister says American arms sales to the island are enshrined.

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2: 6:30 GMT, this is Weekend from the BBC World Service. Still to come, the plight of migrant workers in Lebanon at a time of war. Why Britain's Prime Minister, Sir Keir Starmer, is under so much political pressure just now. And the story of the German communist film director who ended up working for the Nazis. That's here on Weekend, after the world news.
3: BBC News with Moira Alderson. Taiwan says the US has a legal commitment to supply it with weapons, a day after Donald Trump said he hadn't decided whether to proceed with a major arms sale. The US president made the comments on a trip to China, which regards Taiwan as its own territory. Mr. Trump says a senior Islamic State group leader has been killed in a joint operation by American and Nigerian forces. He described Abu Bilal al-Manuki as the jihadist group's global second-in-command. Lebanon's health ministry says an Israeli airstrike in the south of the country has killed six people, including three paramedics. The attack happened

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7: Coming up next, Jessica Dean, board member, secretary, and ambassador for the Family Child Care Association of New York State. 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We'll talk about that, child care deserts, and so much more. 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
7: It's the Capital Connection. Hi, I'm David Gustina. Joining us this week is Jessica Dean. She is an ambassador, secretary, and board member for Family Child Care Association of New York State. According to their website, which you can visit at fccanys.org, the mission of Family Child Care Association is to unify, promote, and strengthen the profession of family child care. We're going to talk with Jessica Dean certainly about that and, of course, the recent announcement by Governor Kathy Hochul to invest billions more in child care. But first, welcome, Jessica Dean.
11: Thank you so much. Pleasure to be here today.
7: A pleasure to have you here. Now, I will at least alert the folks that because you're involved with child care, you are surrounded in a building by now by a lot of children, young children. You pointed out you might hear them and they might, because they don't often listen, come running into the room and say hello.
11: That is correct. It is a hazard of the job.
7: Well, if you could, let's talk a little bit more about you. How did you get involved with the Family Child Care Association? And tell us a little bit more specifically what the organization does.
11: For me, the journey into this organization occurred over a long period of time. I had been a provider, home-based educator. I like

0: Bay for 26 years, and I had not built a very robust network of stakeholders. When COVID hit and we were isolated, it highlighted for me personally the importance of building a network and a collaborative among other agencies and stakeholders that can support the family child care educator. It is an isolating field. We do not have support staff like DOE-based educators have, and it can be much more stressful and increase burnout for family child care-based modalities. After the restrictions from COVID lifted, I started actively pursuing these stakeholders and looking for connections and collaborations. One of the first connections that I made was the Family Child Care Association of New York State. It is a small but mighty welcoming community that fully uplifts the family child care community and understands our unique needs.
1: Yeah. Tell us a little more about Jessica's daycare, because one of the issues here among children and families, you can see it, and we've been seeing it now, not just here in New York, but all over the country, is food insecurity. And you've got something that you've done through Jessica's daycare that's called a Seed to Belly program. Explain.
0: So a Seed to Belly is actually a term borrowed from an agency that's in my community that has a farming program for individuals with developmental disabilities that reside on or attend school at this facility. I buy into their food co-op, their crop share, produced by these individuals, and I support their work. It's the Center for Discovery is the agency. They are a powerhouse for food procurement created locally here in New York. Due to that collaborative, we decided to start our own garden. And the families assist in running that garden. The children assist in planting and all the tasks associated with the garden, which has allowed us to give them great environmental stewardship. They understand that food comes from soil and soil needs to be taken care of. Water is a precious resource, all of those great things. In that, they've also learned scratch cooking. We're teaching them basic recipes, ways to turn locally procured foods into meals, which has become a dying art in the American household with how busy our families are. So it's giving back that ownership and autonomy over the foods that we eat to those families and to our community. And it's become a very profound way to give back to our community.
1: Now, Jessica Dean from the Family Child Care Association of New York and Jessica's Daycare, which is out of Monticello, New York. How does Jessica's Daycare work with the Family Child Care Association in your collaboration?
0: I offer a multitude of resources back into the association. I'm acting secretary currently. I also work diligently to help run our conference every year. This year it will be in Oswego, October 2nd and 3rd. It's the first weekend. And we host family child care providers, stakeholder agencies, and anyone that's interested in learning more about the dynamic of family child care. And our conference is open to all early childhood educators, but it is focused on family child care. I also have a consulting company called Dean's List Educational Consulting, and I am a PDS TCAP trainer for New York State, and I offer my training expertise to the community through the association as well.
1: What other services does the association provide for folks?
0: Well, we provide collaboration, support, referrals to agencies in their area, like their CCRCs, collaboration with our child care union, Voice CSEA. We provide scholarships to our conference. We are in the process of launching online training. We have several ongoing enrichment programs, such as ECHO Healthy Child Care Endorsement is paid for by our agency, if providers would like to pursue that.
1: So if I asked you, Jessica Dean, to put a face on this problem, can you tell us about a child or a family and how they would be helped through your organization?
0: Family child care is a unique dynamic. It organically offers continuity of care as a default setting, which allows a child to bond with a single caregiver or set of caregivers over a prolonged period of time. This is something that Department of Ed-based settings have tried to emulate, but it's different in a home-based setting. It originated here organically. It is how we can create strong social bonds and emotional bonds with children and families over long periods of time, and utilizing a family child care program that is supported within their community by agencies such as ours and our stakeholders allows family child care to be stronger and the families to have a more profound impact with our services.
1: Okay, now let's turn to the latest announcement by the governor of New York. That's Kathy Hochul. She says the state is increasing its investment in child care for the 2027 fiscal year by $1.7 billion. In addition, she says the state is investing $4.5 billion in child care and pre-kindergarten services and says she's putting New York on a concrete path to universal child care. This has to be welcome news to the Family and Child Care Association of New York State.
0: It is unprecedented numbers as far as financial support. It is similar to the model that we've seen occurring in New Mexico that has just actually implemented full-scale universal child care. They were able to do it a little differently. They implemented a tax where the proceeds went directly into that coffer. It is different here in New York. We don't have that. So I'm interested to see how that's going to play out. However, it's important to consider the impact that this expansion will have to the family child care industry. These expansion projects will have UPK and what is being called 2Care or 2K. These have the potential to be detrimental for family child care modalities. Children leaving our programs earlier is higher turnover, is less of a client base. We are hopeful that family child care is a consideration at these tables and will be incorporated into the discussion and will be partnered with to launch these initiatives so that families have the ability to choose which modality they would like their children's care to be.
1: Now, I want to turn to this article that I just read in New York Focus. You can read it at nysfocus.org by Melissa Mano. The headline of the article is New York's new state law could unlock thousands of child care seats. The Hochul administration now has a chance to relax New York's child care staffing ratios among the country's strictest after 26 years. But will it? Back in December, Governor Hochul signed legislation eliminating a provision in a 2000 social services law that has prohibited the State Office of Children and Family Services from relaxing child care staffing revenue ratios. Can you speak to that at all? I mean, you just said, you know, you talked about the idea of not having enough staff or limited staff to deal with children and family issues. What do you make of this and anything else you want to add?
0: So this is a concern across the board. Ratios are intentional for the benefit and well-being of children and educators. Placing too high of a ratio on an educator leads to burnout. Placing too low of a ratio on an educator allows for more meaningful connection. So there's a balance point that the state has to be mindful of when they consider adjusting the ratios. Safety is a big concern. Children need a lot more direct supervision and care than older children, and that's why elementary school ratios are much higher. I feel that investment in our workforce is the first step to looking at this problem. There are additional thousands of seats potentially being opened. Where is the workforce coming from? How are we cultivating a trained and proficient workforce to care for our youngest citizens? What programs are there going to be availability for? Are we looking at micro-credentialing? Are we looking at pre-college in the SUNY schools and CUNY schools to be offering early childhood ed tracks specific to filling these roles in early childhood education? We can't put the cart before the horse here. We have to invest in the staff and the educator before we can fully roll out this program to increase the availability for children. Without a well-trained staff, this expansion will not launch in a positive, meaningful, and profound way for our youngest citizens.
1: She is Jessica Dean, secretary, board member, and ambassador for the Family Child Care Association of New York State. And the stark statistics I'm about to read certainly back up your point, Jessica. More than 60% of New York's census tracts are classified as a, quote, child care desert, meaning that there are three or more children under five waiting for every available slot. This is according to the Office of Children and Family Services. Meanwhile, more than 16,000 children are unable to receive child care, specifically as a result of staffing shortages that have led programs to operate under capacity. Right to your point. Let's get the staffing up.
0: Right. And I can add to that. We have some national statistics that show that our educators are an experienced workforce, most of which have spent more than a decade in the field. However, they are an aging workforce at a tipping point. This data is showing, this is the 2025 NAFCC annual report. NAFCC is the National Association for Family Child Care. We are a affiliate of that nationwide agency. Approximately 60% of our family child care workforce is currently over 50 years old.
1: Wow.
0: We need to encourage the growth of a new generation of home-based ECE educators. It is also a misconception that the majority of home-based educators are not pursuing post-secondary education. This is simply not true. 47% of our home-based educators nationally have at least an associate's degree, and 46% have a bachelor's degree or higher. This is a marked increase from 20 years ago, when the majority of family child care educators were mothers, grandmothers, et cetera, that chose to stay home to mind the children. This is no longer the case. This is an entire modality of education focused in the physical, mental, emotional, and social-emotional growth of children in a professional setting that feels like home.
1: Now, you said that most are over 50. How do you understand why young people aren't getting involved?
0: There are significant barriers in operating a family child care modality. One of them is unsustainable wages, inconsistency, something that we're seeing right here in New York now. 34 of our counties have a freeze of funding for this child care assistance program because the money was not significant enough in those areas to address the need for the assistance to families. Now, Governor Hochul has promised that there will be relief offered to those counties that are out of money to help reestablish this prior to next year once the budget is passed. We are unsure how that's going to play out in those 34 counties, how providers are going to be able to reestablish the families that have lost services, and also how we have to kind of shift our programs looking forward to accommodate these ebb and flows of funding to occur on a local scale.
1: And it's so interesting. You know, the federal government has had an impact, hasn't it? The idea of cuts, even if they're not directly to child care, in other areas can impact children, right?
0: Absolutely. There have been several bills before the federal government for a few years now that impact our child and adult care food program, the CACFP, which serves thousands of sites statewide in assisting with reimbursement for feeding children healthy and nutritious meals. It aligns very closely with our school lunch program and allows family child care educators and other ECU modalities to receive reimbursement for the meals they serve the children. It is underused because of barriers in facilitating the time it takes to set up the program and enter data for the program. It is also not an equitable source of income based on the need for it to be attendance-based, based on enrollment, and it is on the lower side of the actual cost of service. So what we would spend in food, we do not necessarily get back from that program, but it does offset our costs. So in my opinion, it is a valuable tool for educators to utilize, especially in home-based programs. I happen to be a CACFP ambassador for Hunger Solutions New York, which is an agency that is fighting food insecurity in New York State on many levels, and the CACFP is one of them. The two bills, one is in the Farm Bill, which would allow a fourth meal to be served in a childcare setting. Currently, we can serve two meals and one snack or two snacks and one meal, and that would allow us to serve a full day of meals to the children for reimbursement. And the other is in a specific CACFP and school lunch type of bill that would allow us an increase of 10 cents per meal and snack in reimbursement rates, which would help equalize the cost of services. The threat of losing federal funding is not as significant in New York as it is in other states. Most people don't understand that the majority of our child care funding is coming from state budget, not federal budget. However, because the CCBG grant is accepted by New York and they take that funding, we have to follow their guidelines and rules, which means the way that New York processes that money has to be in line with the federal requirements. Those are changing. I'm not sure how they're changing. As we saw the other day, some new child care initiatives were signed into law federally. It will be dialing back some current standing policies and changing them. We're not sure how that's going to fall out until the Department of Health really starts looking at it.
1: Lots to consider here. Jessica Dean joining us, Secretary, Board Member, and Ambassador for Family Child Care Association of New York State. I'm David Gustina. You're listening to The Capital Connection. Well, here's a topical question for you. We have a war going on in Iran, and that has really spiked the cost of fuel. But when the cost of fuel goes up, everything else goes up. So aren't you seeing all your costs go up, including food?
0: Yes, especially here in New York. We are seeing all of our costs rising, gasoline, fuel, oil. Also with the Green Energy Act initiatives coming in and, you know, new constructions having to consider whether or not they can put in fuel burning systems because of the switch over to electrical. We're just seeing a lot of change here in New York that isn't necessarily beneficial to a small business owner. Given those considerations, we have to be very mindful about the way that we run our businesses and the way that we spend our money. My advice to any family child care educator is look into local food procurement. Often when you shop locally and in season, you can get more bang for your buck, and it will help us help our families.
1: Jessica, I just came across an article this morning. I don't know if you're aware of this, but it is this headline. Bezos family donates $100 million to charity funding New York State preschool education. It's $150 million into an anti-poverty charity to help fund early childhood education in New York. As Mayor Zohran Mamdani pushes his ambitious universal free child agenda, put aside who's donating for a minute, but how much do efforts like this with child education help, you know, in terms of the ripple effect to an organization like yours?
0: Putting aside, you know, the politics of it all, this foundation is being earmarked specifically to initiate the two care system in New York City, based on what I read through that article on Fortune this morning. Given that two care is unstable, we're not sure what's going to happen here. We're not sure if it's going to be Department of Ed based in classroom settings, if there's going to be collaboratives with family child care providers. So given that uncertainty, as this is a brand new program that has not actually rolled out yet and is still in the planning phases and the implementation phases, I'm unsure how that money would impact us statewide.
1: It
0: will definitely impact the New York City initiative, but how it will play out or ripple out to the rest of the state is a big question mark. It's brand new information. It's a brand new program. And generally things do start in the five boroughs and ripple their way out. So this is a time will tell situation.
1: Does it feel like you're behind, you know, being upstate? In other words, it makes sense. You know, the most people are down in the city, including the most children, I guess. But you see what we just described as childcare deserts, and a lot of those are upstate. So are we kind of, you know, left behind in some sense?
0: I don't feel that we are left behind. I feel that different communities have different needs. And New York State is a very large place. And I don't believe that the needs of the state as a whole are always looked at. I believe that they focus in the areas of most need, which would be our urban areas, which logistically makes sense, but it does leave gaps. Unfortunately, some communities are allocated as childcare deserts. I believe that one of the ways to fix that is building a strong statewide collaborative with agencies like ours to help streamline family child care as an modality of early childhood education and a valuable educational resource for families. We can increase those hardest hit areas, increase seats in those hardest hit areas by encouraging the licensing of more family childcare educators, especially in rural and suburban New York.
1: Jessica Dean is the secretary, board member, and ambassador for Family Child Care Association of New York State. Now, Jessica, I saw an article in the Times this week, and it had to do with educational scores, and we're seeing a downward trend for so many students when it comes to learning, even literacy. And I bring that up because I noticed on your website, fccanys.org, this Office of Children Family Service partnering with Dolly Parton's Imagination Library. This is to boost early literacy. Can you tell us a little bit more about that program?
0: Yes. So the Office of Child and Family Services is the overseeing agency for family child care licensing. And they've come a long way with proactive resources for child care educators in the last 7 to 10 years. They have shifted their dynamic from just an overseeing agency to a collaborative partner with our family child care educators and our early childhood programs, and are actively seeking ways to incorporate the needs of our community into their efforts going forward. So partnering with the Dolly Parton Imagination Library is providing books to children. Dolly Parton's nonprofit is an amazing resource, and anyone can write into her and request books, and they will send them to children. It doesn't have to be an educational program. It could be any child. This is specifically because of her love of literacy, and she chose to have this initiative to profoundly impact children's home lives, allowing them to have access to books when financial or other factors may not allow that. New York State Department of Office and Children of Office and okay, New York State OCFS has created this cool literacy trail, and they've chosen 10 sites across the state. And if you visit these state parks, you can go to the visitor center and also get a copy of a book that you can bring home with you. And we were in Oswego last fall for our conference, and I had my grandchildren with me. And on the way back, we stopped at Green Lake State Park in Syracuse. And we were able to check out their science center, check out the park, walk along some of the trails, and bring home a lovely hardcover book that we shared with our daycare. But even if just a family goes and brings home those books, they can share that experience at school or with other families in the community. And it allows two things to happen. One, it increases the literacy awareness of those children and families. And two, it gets kids outside, away from screens and in green space. And play is the best factor for childhood achievement. So getting them outside, getting them away from screens, giving them green space, giving them some time to touch our natural environment is profoundly impactful to their development and learning.
1: I am so glad I asked you about this program. I'm betting there's a lot of families across New York that don't know that they could go to a park and get this book.
0: Absolutely. If you go to the OCFS website, they have a literacy trail map. It was drawn by children, and it is the most adorable graphic I've ever seen.
1: Well, I know you are sequestered in a room to avoid the laughing and screaming and question asking of children, and I appreciate you taking the time. Unfortunately, that's the end of the program. We've been speaking with Jessica Dean. She is secretary, board member, and ambassador for Family Child Care Association of New York State. I appreciate all the good work you're doing, and I really appreciate you taking the time today to help educate us on these important issues.
0: Absolutely, and I must say, the work that we are doing is a collaborative effort, and the entire board deserves recognition for all of the work that we do every day.
1: Thank you so much for joining us.
0: Thank you.

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1: 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Temperatures in the mid-50s through the early morning here. The wind's going to pick up today. We could see gusts of about 25 miles an hour through the afternoon. It's going to be really warm, though. Highs reaching the low 80s this afternoon. Lows in the mid-60s tonight. Tomorrow, even warmer, sunny, with a high of about 85 to 88 degrees.
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3: From WHYY in Philadelphia, this is The Pulse. I'm Mike and Scott. On December 25th, 1971, 17-year-old Julianne Kupka woke up deep in the Peruvian Amazon.
4: And she was completely alone.
3: Julianne was the sole survivor of a plane crash.
4: Her mother had disappeared. There were no other passengers near where she impacted.
3: Julianne had narrowly escaped death, but her real battle for survival was just beginning.
4: She just kept going, step by step, to save herself.
3: When disaster strikes, many of us freeze or panic.
5: I do think we all have a disaster personality. What's striking to me is how rarely it is exactly what we expect.
3: On today's show, surviving disaster.
6: Get up. You can survive. You can do this. You've got to stand up.
3: First, the news.
7: Live from NPR News in Washington, I'm Windsor Johnston. President Trump is back in Washington after wrapping up a trip to China. The talks focused on trade, Taiwan, and tensions in the Middle East, but Trump offered few concrete details about potential agreements, including whether the U.S. will move forward with a major weapons package for Taiwan. In an interview with Fox News, Trump said his relationship with Chinese President Xi Jinping remains central to negotiations between the two countries.
8: I think the most important thing is relationship. It's all about relationship. I have a very good relationship with President Xi and with China.
7: The White House says both leaders agreed Iran cannot be allowed to develop a nuclear weapon and stressed the importance of keeping global shipping routes open. Grain markets fell after President Trump left Beijing with no firm trade deal for American soybean farmers. NPR's Kirk Sigler reports many farmers are nervous going into the planting season because China has historically been their largest buyer.
9: There had been hope that the summit would result in China committing to buy even more than the 25 million metric tons of soybeans that the White House says it's agreed to annually. That's only a verbal agreement, and nothing out of the summit was put on paper, nor was there a deal to buy even more, which caused prices to plummet by 24 cents. Here's analyst Brian Split on the podcast Standard Grain.
10: We're running out of time to get additional details. And again, hopefully if there are details, it's something concrete, not just, hey, it's billions of dollars of goods by the end of the season. I think the trade would really like to see something specific.
9: Export-dependent farmers tell NPR they're nervous about that and that no other firm deals were inked for commodities like corn. Kirk Sigler, NPR News, New York.
7: The United Nations is trying to drum up more aid for Cuba, which is facing severe energy shortages. The U.S. has been working with the Catholic Church to provide aid, and Cuba now seems more open to that. NPR's Michelle Kellerman reports.
11: Cuba says it has run out of fuel, and a top U.N. aid official, Edem Wesornu, says that's exacerbating the humanitarian crisis.
12: The acute fuel shortages is affecting and restricting the delivery of humanitarian assistance, where at the same time as needs are rapidly rising.
11: She would not pin the blame on the U.S. for that, though fuel shipments from Venezuela stopped after the U.S. ousted that country's president. The Trump administration has been putting pressure on Cuba to make major reforms. The CIA director visited this week, and the State Department welcomed word that another high-profile dissident had been released from prison in exchange for exile in the U.S. Michelle Kellerman, NPR News, the State Department.
7: This is NPR News. The FAA is reviewing potential aviation safety concerns surrounding President Trump's proposed ceremonial arch near Arlington National Cemetery and Reagan National Airport. Officials are examining whether the design could interfere with protected airspace or create hazards near one of the country's busiest runways. The project is part of a broader redesign effort around the National Mall. Harvey Weinstein's latest sex crimes trial ended Friday in a mistrial. NPR's Chloe Weiner reports jurors were split over whether the former Hollywood producer raped a then-aspiring actress.
13: This was the third jury to consider whether Weinstein had raped Jessica Mann at a Manhattan hotel in 2013. Jurors were ultimately divided 9-3, with 9 believing Weinstein was not guilty. 3 jurors believed he was guilty. One of the jurors said all 3 of the guilty votes were men. Outside the court, juror Rick Treese said the jury had hoped to come out successful.
14: We didn't have enough facts to grasp onto, so it was emotion, and there are people who had varying emotions about it based on your experience in life.
13: Juror Josh Hadar said he thought Weinstein was not guilty.
15: The witness had a lot of inconsistencies in her story.
13: The prosecution has until late June to decide whether to try the case again. Chloe Weiner, NPR News, New York.
7: AAA says the national average for a gallon of regular gas is now around $4.53 a gallon, the highest level in 4 years. Prices continue to climb amid the war in Iran. This is NPR News.
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3: This is The Pulse, stories about the people and places at the heart of health and science. I'm Mike and Scott. On December 24th, 1971, 17-year-old Julianne Kupke and her mother were eager to board a plane in Lima, Peru. Julianne had just graduated from high school in the city. Her parents, both German scientists, were running a research station deep in the Amazon, and Julianne and her mom wanted to get home for the Christmas holiday. Her mother had wanted to travel back sooner, but Julianne really wanted to stay and attend her graduation ceremony and the dance afterwards. Their packed flight was headed to Pucallpa, a city in the tropical rainforest.
4: The flight took off okay and went over the Andes. That's the part where you have a little, white knuckles, adventurous, so we say. There's lots of turbulence.
3: That's writer Ellen Cochran.
4: They went over the Andes fine, but when they crested the final mountains and started to head into the jungle, they were faced with a huge thunderstorm. The plane flew straight into the thunderstorm, and the plane was hit by lightning, and it struck a wing which fell off. Julianne was in her seat next to her mother, and basically the plane disintegrated around her, and she was thrown into the air 2 miles above the ground and fell through the canopy, the upper stories, the understories, and crash landed onto the soil of the Amazon. And she survived.
3: Ellen recounts Julianne's dramatic experience in her new book, Follow the Water, the unbelievable true story of a teenager's survival in the Amazon. Ellen first became captivated by this story when she was an exchange student in Peru.
4: I lived in Lima, where Julianne spent much of her youth, and I actually traveled the same plane route that she took when the accident occurred.
3: Julianne has rarely spoken about the accident, but she described what happened in Werner Herzog's 1998 documentary, Wings of Hope.
19: We flew straight into the storm, and it was frightening how the clouds streaked by, as if they were living creatures. It was pitch black, punctuated by continuous flashes of lightning. And never before or since have I ever experienced such turbulence. Christmas presents fell from the overhead bins. And then, suddenly I saw a blinding, incredibly white flash of light on the right wing. It looked as if lightning had struck one of the engines. I can't describe it precisely, but I had the sensation. At that moment, my mother screamed, "This is the end."
3: Julianne was the only survivor of this crash. And what is the possible explanation for her surviving that incredible fall?
4: She was strapped into a seat, and while her mother unfortunately had disappeared from the seat was still there, and she spun when she fell. So there's an idea that the spinning gave her some lift. And then when she came into the forest, it was so dense that when she hit the trees, she was protected by her seat, perhaps, and crash landed through all of the foliage, but each strike with the foliage slowed her down. So when she eventually hit the ground, it wasn't a great as an impact if she had been like in an open field.
3: Julianne was badly injured. She had a broken collarbone and a deep gash on her left leg. Her left eye was swollen shut, and she had blurred vision in the right eye. She had lost her glasses, and the dramatic change in pressure and the high altitude had burst the blood vessels in her eyes, turning the whites dark red, almost black.
4: She woke up and managed to unbuckle herself and then fall to the floor because when she landed, she was suspended slightly above ground from her seat. And then the next morning, she came to full consciousness and she was completely alone. Her mother had disappeared. There were no other passengers near where she impacted. She had on a mini dress, one shoe, she had a watch and a ring, and that was it. There was nothing else around her.
3: And now the real battle for survival began. Julianne spent the next 11 days clawing her way out of the Amazon.
4: When I think about her story, sometimes I think about grown, trained people who maybe are SEALs in the States or trained naturalists for long-term survival. I don't think they could have survived this.
3: Who makes it out alive when disaster strikes? What are the qualities and strategies that help us in the worst situations? On this episode, what it takes to survive. Let's stick with Julianne's story. Ellen says to understand how she made it out of the Amazon, you have to go back to Julianne's childhood.
4: She was born in Peru, and she was raised in the wild with her parents. They took her everywhere. She climbed mountains, she went to deserts, she slept on the beach with a million stars over her head. And as she grew, her parents educated her in Lima. But by the time she started to get a little older, they were able to purchase some land deep in the Amazon and established a research station there. So they moved, and they moved Julianne there. And she spent formative years in the deep Amazon with her parents, learning about the flora and fauna and nature, and also learning about how to approach things with a scientific bent.
3: And there were always a lot of lessons in those explorations that she had along with her parents, where the parents took every moment to kind of teach her about everything that she was seeing.
4: That's absolutely true. Her world, her backyard of the Amazon, everything was a classroom for her. And her parents really believed in lived experiences and explaining things through actions and things you do. So they would go through the forest. For example, her mother would spot a bird that was special, and she would ask Julianne to stop. And if Julianne would move, she'd say, Julianne, if you want to learn to be a scientist, you have to learn patience, and you have to learn to be able to be quiet. And her father also gave her a lot of information, practical, about how to start fires, how to be safe in the jungle, what to touch, what not to touch.
20: And I think to me, it sounded like the message was not, this is a dangerous place, be afraid. The message was more like, this is an amazing place, it has dangers, and here they are.
4: Oh, absolutely. Observation and knowing the world around you was probably one of the cornerstones of the instruction. And if you are living someplace and you understand it, it's not going to be a dangerous, threatening place to you. You're just going to be equipped with the knowledge about how to move through it intelligently and safely.
20: When Julianne regained consciousness after the plane crash, badly injured and completely alone in the Amazon, she tried to get her bearings.
4: What she did first of all was she stayed where she was and looked around, and then in kind of a circular pattern, she started to expand from where she had hit, noting where the familiar things were so she wouldn't just start to wander and get lost. She called for her mother. She did look around, and as she expanded out, she was able to find one bag of candy, and then she came across a box of panettone, which is a Christmas cake, and it was totally destroyed by the crash, all mushy and filled with dirt. So she said in her mind, you know, I'm not going to eat that. That will kill me. Later, she regretted that. And then she expanded her search and just kept calling out, realized eventually it was futile. But as she continued searching for the rest of that day, she heard a noise in the background. And searching through the forest floor, she found a small bubbling spring. And that was the first glint of water was nearby. And this was what led her to follow the gurgling to a little stream, which got bigger until eventually she was able to find a waterway.
20: The waterway was important because during their many excursions in the Amazon, her father had drilled a lesson into her head.
4: If you are ever lost in the forest, find water. And if you can find water and follow it, eventually you'll come to civilization.
20: So Julianne was determined to do just that, to follow this stream she had found to find people and help, but it was not without danger.
4: When you ask people, what do you think the most dangerous thing in the Amazon is? And people say jaguars or piranhas, but probably infection, bacteria, and insects are the most dangerous. And Julianne had many open sores and abrasions from the fall. And so she did follow the water on the shore as long as she could, but eventually she got in the water and she had some viral infections and did eventually get hepatitis. So that was one unseen danger that she had to encounter. But she knew she was deep in jaguar territory and there were poisonous snakes and, yes, piranhas in some of the still parts of the water, and also the caiman. And she had to proceed very carefully.
20: As Julianne continued to trudge along her route, she became more and more starved. I mean, she had now eaten in several days, and she started to hallucinate and also think she was seeing and hearing things.
4: Yes. Going nonstop through jungle paths and then swimming in water to try and save yourself. She became very, very exhausted. She was riddled with bug bites. She was exposed to the sun. She had very fair skin and she was starving basically. And she did hallucinate. She thought she saw people. She thought she saw maybe a village at one point. But when she saw these in her very pragmatic, logical way, she experienced them, but she let the thought go through her head and it did evaporate. And she again realized that she had to keep going. And that's one thing about her. She didn't stop. She just kept going. She just took steps with her one sandal and a barefoot going forward, step by step, to save herself.
20: Meanwhile, some of the wounds she had were getting infected, and then maggots got in there.
4: She did get maggots in a wound, and later in her journey, she came across a hut. There initially were no people there, and she was tortured by these maggots. Probably the flies had laid eggs in her when she was sleeping. And days later, the maggots started to develop, and it was excruciating. But when she was in the hut, she noticed there was a can of kerosene. And so she took the kerosene and put it on the outside of the wound, which forced the maggots to come forward to avoid the liquid. And then she began to try to pluck them out. And I always thought that was so incredibly resourceful. She remembered that her dog several years earlier had a maggot infection, and her dad had taught her how to use the liquid to get the maggots to come up so he could pick them out.
20: While Julianne was making her way through the Amazon, there was a major search underway for the missing plane and the 92 passengers who had been on board.
4: There were so many people on the plane, and the families were desperate for information. And they had search planes. They had people come in to try and do some walk searches around areas where they thought maybe the plane had gone down. But it was so dense in the area that they had no luck whatsoever in finding the plane, not even a little bit of the crash, nothing. They had the Air Force out. It went on for all the days that she was gone.
20: Did the search efforts ever come close to the actual area where Julianne had crash landed?
4: They were close, but it didn't matter because the foliage was so thick that they could not see anything on the ground, not a speck, not a part of the plane, nothing. And of course, you know, when Julianne was walking through the forest, she could hear the planes and occasionally see them. But when you are on the floor of the Amazon and a plane flies over, you're like a grain of rice. Nobody can see you.
20: And even though she knew how to make a fire, things were also really wet. So that was probably also not an option to try to make a fire to make herself seen.
4: She consciously went through the thought process, can I make a fire? Is it possible to make a fire? But it was so wet, raining every night, thunderstorms rolling in, that there was no way she could make a fire.
20: How did she finally find help, find other humans?
4: She was pretty much at her wit's end, mechanically swimming through the water every day, trying to get to civilization. And she had crawled up on a bank to rest and then looked in one direction and saw a boat tied to the bank. It was a miracle, basically. So it was a woodcutter's boat. People would go deep into the Amazon to cut wood. She saw that there was a bank, so she managed to pull herself up the bank and found a hut. There was nobody around, but she went into the hut and was able to collapse and rest there, starving. Frogs were everywhere, and she contemplated trying to grab one, realizing it might be poison, but nonetheless, she was so starving. And she was passed out in the hut when one of the woodcutters came back, shocked beyond his senses to see this young girl in his hut in the middle of the Amazon. But these good, wise, kindly men helped her recuperate. They took care of her overnight and then figured out the best way to get her back to the nearest town, which was still miles and miles away. So she's really lucky that she found the hut because, yes, following the water would have brought her to civilization. But if she had not met with people at that point, she was so exhausted and the winding nature of the tributaries in the Amazon would have taken her days more to get to civilization and she might not have made it.
20: And describe what those woodcutters might have seen when they came upon Julianne, because at this point she must have been in absolutely terrible shape.
4: Oh, yes. I would imagine that they saw someone curled into a ball with a tattered dress, still with one shoe, hair matted. And when she opened her eyes, one of the effects of the fall was that blood burst through her entire eye, turning it such a deep, dark red that it almost looked black. So she was very frightening in appearance. And when they first saw her, they were scared. There is some folklore in the area there about water spirits and so forth. And some of the superstition probably went through their minds at first. But they quickly realized that this was a young person, and obviously something very terrible had happened. And they had heard about the plane crash, but putting two and two together that this person had actually survived that plane crash and was here in their hut took some understanding of her backstory.
20: After her rescue, Julianne first received medical care in Peru. Then she was taken to Germany to recover. She had to be treated for different infections, viruses, and hepatitis. Her physical wounds healed, but now she faced different challenges. When Julianne reunited with her dad, there was, of course, I'm assuming joy at first, but then it was really difficult for the two of them to define their relationship after this tragedy, or to really have a relationship.
4: You can only imagine what her father must have been going through. His wife, Maria, was his soulmate, the love of his life. And he thought that they were both gone. And then his cherished daughter appears, which is a miracle. But there's some silence followed their initial joining together and reunion, because he, I think at that point, probably realized that he had lost his wife as well, forever.
20: Yeah. I'm thinking if something like this were to happen now, there would be a lot of attention paid to the emotional health of a person who survives something terrible as this. But back when this happened to Julianne, really, there wasn't that much information on PTSD. There wasn't a lot of psychological care available for her. So she really kind of muscled through all of this alone and continued to muscle through it, one can only assume, for years to come.
4: Yes, she writes herself in her book that when she went back to Germany, it was a couple of years before she actually had a cathartic emotional experience. And it was at Christmas time when it struck her that these things had happened, and she began to cry, and she couldn't stop crying for many days. You're right. She did muscle through this. She's an extraordinary person. There was not a lot of research or therapy for people who had traumatic experiences at that time. And she was able to come out and live a productive life.
20: Julianne avoided talking about the crash publicly for many years, but filmmaker Werner Herzog eventually convinced her to participate in his documentary Wings of Hope. Herzog had a special connection to this story. He was supposed to be on the same flight that crashed.
0: Lima, Peru. The airport inaugurated only a few months before the disaster. The departure hall for domestic flights. Everyone knows the experience. Checking in at one of the counters, the most normal thing in the world.
4: On that plane, which was filled to capacity, Herzog had wanted to fly out with his crew because he was making one of his films that was based in the Amazon.
20: Aguirre, The Wrath of God.
4: And he couldn't get a seat on the flight. And so Julianne actually walked past Herzog and his crew. And if they had gotten on the plane, it would have been the end of his life and his crew members' lives.
20: Julianne went to university in Germany. She got a PhD in biology, studying mammals and specializing in bats. She has spent much of her life in Peru at her parents' research station.
4: The small research station actually was part of Julianne's inheritance. And when her father passed, she was fully responsible for it. And she has spent this part of her life growing the station as much as she can. And it is, the acreage has really exponentially taken off. And

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1: This is The Pulse. I'm Mike and Scott. We're talking about survival after disasters. People who spend days without food, water, or shelter, trying to make their way out of a terrible situation, often have hallucinations. They start to see things that aren't there, a lake in the desert or a village on the horizon. But many survivors also report something else, a felt presence by their side, helping them along. Liz Tung has more.
13: John Geiger has a lifetime of wild adventures under his belt. He's a shipwreck hunter, a journalist, and CEO of the Royal Canadian Geographical Society. But there's one specific incident that has stuck in his mind. It happened in 1989, when John was in his 20s.
2: Well, I was in the Arctic on an expedition.
13: He was looking for the remains of a doomed English expedition that disappeared around 1720. John and his research partner did eventually find some artifacts, but given they were in the Arctic, it was a tough trip.
2: We were attacked by hordes of mosquitoes. Polar bears occasionally came into the camp. It was a stressful time. It was exciting, but also very stressful.
13: By the end of the expedition, John was in sorry shape. He was completely exhausted. And most of all, he was cold. Moisture had gotten into his tent, and it seemed like he was constantly damp, unable to dry and warm up.
2: I think I became almost hypothermic. I remember sort of feeling very cold and kind of like despondent. You know, I was shivering, and I just felt like, you know, there was no escape, sort of. And I ultimately had this weird sensation of separating kind of from myself. I felt like I was looking at somebody else in the sleeping bag shaking, and it wasn't really me. I remember sort of taking a bit of pity on this person, which was the other me.
13: It was a profoundly weird feeling, one that John had never had before.
2: And I described this to a friend who said, gee, that sounds like what happened to Shackleton.
13: That's Ernest Shackleton, the legendary explorer who's best known for guiding his crew to safety after their ship, the Endurance, was crushed by Antarctic sea ice in 1915. Shackleton's high-stakes efforts to save his crew culminated in a perilous journey by foot across 40 miles of uncharted

0: mountainous terrain. Shackleton and two of his crew members were attempting to get help. They pushed through a blinding blizzard and kept going for 36 hours straight.
1: So it was an absolutely unbelievable feat of survival. And during that final leg of their escape from Antarctica, they collectively, three of them, believe there was a fourth presence that joined them.
0: They couldn't see it or hear it, but all three men described it as a strong, almost tangible presence that kept pace with them throughout their harrowing trek. I know it sounds creepy, but they found it to be reassuring, something that gave them the feeling that they weren't alone. It was a very different kind of experience from the one John had, but he was fascinated. So he started doing some research, and he realized that this kind of experience is actually pretty common.
1: It's not a kind of an exceptional kind of one-off type thing. It's actually something that can happen quite regularly to people in these extreme environments.
0: John eventually decided to write a book on the topic. It's called The Third Man Factor, Surviving the Impossible. That name, The Third Man Factor, comes from T.S. Eliot's legendary poem, The Wasteland. In one section, Eliot referenced the Shackleton journey, but took some creative liberties by changing their group from three to two. Who is the third who walks always beside you?
2: When I count, there are only you and I together. But when I look ahead up the white road, there is always another one walking beside you, gliding, wrapped in a brown mantle, hooded. I do not know whether a man or a woman, but who is that on the other side of you?
0: When John started researching these experiences, which are also referred to as felt presence phenomena, he found some common features. He says they tend to happen more often in cold environments, like space, the ocean, the Arctic, high on a mountain, and often coldness to the point of hypothermia. Another common factor is monotony.
1: You know, just the failure of stimuli, external stimuli, so the absence of color.
0: They also tend to happen in extreme situations. For example, to mountain climbers attempting to scale a dangerous peak at really high altitudes.
1: You're in the so-called death zone, so extreme altitude is a factor. You know, hunger, and especially, if you have no access to fluids, water, it takes a few of these, extreme pressures, physiological or psychological pressures together to trigger this situation. You know, the third man factor then comes into play.
0: And usually, people describe this felt presence as benevolent.
1: This presence was helping them, was guiding them, was encouraging them, was sort of urging them on, was like a personal inner cheerleader almost.
0: This makes a lot of sense to John. After all, we're social creatures who need interaction. And that need becomes even stronger when we're facing a life or death situation. Sometimes people saw these presences, sometimes they didn't. Sometimes they appeared as dead loved ones, or as angels, or as Jesus Christ. Sometimes the presence talked to them. Sometimes it didn't.
1: The most common experience is I just felt I had support. I had a friend, that somebody cared for me. And that meant a lot in this situation. It helped me a lot.
0: John says one good example is Jim Savigny. In 1983, he was climbing Delta IV Mountain in the Canadian Rockies with a friend when they got hit by an avalanche.
1: And Jim was terribly injured. He was, left in very, very serious life-threatening injuries. I mean, practically everything, every bone in the body you could imagine was broken. And he was aware of this crisis, this threat to his life. His friend was dead. He was aware of that. He was aware that his likelihood of surviving this was small. And he actually, kind of resigned himself to dying and said that he, he just sat there and thought that how sad it was that his mom would learn of his death this way. You know, this kind of thing, like he was accepting death.
0: And then suddenly he begins to feel there's a presence with him, and the presence starts talking to him, actually giving him orders.
1: Get up. You can survive. You can do this. You've got to stand up, and very specific advice. I mean, follow the blood dripping off your face. because that way you'll know you're not walking in circles. You know, just really sort of advice you'd never really think of that, especially in that condition. I mean, I even in a normal state of well-being, you wouldn't n normally think necessarily that there's these tips, these survival tips.
0: So what could be causing these hallucinations? And is it even fair to call them hallucinations? John doesn't think so.
1: You know, hallucinations are not helpful. They are disordering, if you will.
0: John has come to think of it as more of a survival mechanism.
1: It's a capacity that we have innately as humans. It may be an evolutionary development. It may be something that, if you believe in God, if you're spiritual, it may be something that is part of our spiritual makeup. But whatever it is, a human capacity to survive, and it is a tool for survival.
0: Psychologist Craig Jackson at Birmingham City University in the UK has been studying people who work in extreme environments for decades, like military members serving on submarines or in underwater capsules, or oil workers who work in deserts or on the ocean, or astronauts in outer space. And he says these experiences feel very real to the people who have them.
3: And when we look at some of the anecdotal evidence of people who've described it, those individuals will pass lie detectors, will bet on the farm that their experience was true and happened, even though other witnesses may say nobody else was there, no other person appeared, it was just you and, let's say, the emergency team who were saving your life. Those individuals find it very hard to be convinced otherwise about what they experienced.
0: Craig does agree with John that these experiences have a purpose.
3: And the way I often think about it is that if this is true, you can kind of think about the third person experience as like an emergency operating system. Psychologists like to have the human computer metaphor, you know, where we compare human thinking and cognitions and actions to computers. And if you think about it, our brain is an operating system. And like all operating systems, under circumstances, it may close down. Extreme cold, extreme heat, extreme thirst, extreme hunger. Our operating systems will shut down as we go into shock. It could be that our brain possesses an automatic boot-up system, should the main operating system go wrong. And this emergency operating system is there to be accessed in extreme life-threatening circumstances. And when the main operating system looks like everything's over and things are about to get serious and death could be imminent, this second part kicks into operation to try to keep the organism, to keep the person alive just that little bit longer.
0: On a more concrete level, Craig says, there's no one explanation that explains everything. Physical stressors like dehydration, hypoxia, hypothermia, exhaustion aren't enough. Neither are neurological ones, like monotony stimulating some part of the brain to imagine a presence. Nor are psychological ones, like the need for comfort or the drive to survive. But somehow, together, all of these factors create a perfect storm that enables these kinds of experiences. Over the years, John has done a lot of research on the various ideas about what could be prompting these experiences. But he thinks there's probably more to this story than we can explain, a spiritual aspect.
1: You can see where the whole concept of a guardian angel would come from, that it could grow out of this. It is an angel, you know? So whether it's an internal angel or whether it's an overtly kind of external religious, it's good. It's exactly what you'd want a guardian angel to do in these situations. So I can't dismiss that. I can't dismiss that there's some sort of spiritual underpinning.
0: What John does believe is that the third man phenomenon is something wondrous, something that any one of us have the capacity to experience.
1: I think the ultimate takeaway for me was that, you know, we're never truly alone. You might be adrift on a raft in the Indian Ocean. You might be on Everest in the so-called death zone, lost your climbing partner. You could be in Antarctica. You could be, you know, in any of these extreme situations. You're not alone. There's somebody else there. There's something else there that will help you and be available to you. And it's actually a wonderful thing.
4: That story was reported by Liz Tan. We're talking about surviving extreme situations. Coming up, what's your disaster personality?
5: I do think we all have a disaster personality. What's striking to me is how rarely it is exactly what we expect.
4: That's next on The Pulse.
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4: This is The Pulse. I'm Mike and Scott. What would you do in a life-threatening situation? Would you panic, freeze, fight? How can I learn more about what I might be like in the face of a disaster? How can I assess my disaster personality, so to speak?
5: Yeah, like I do think we all have a disaster personality. What's striking to me is how rarely it is exactly what we expect.
4: That's journalist Amanda Ripley. She has been covering disasters for decades, from plane crashes and hurricanes to escaping the World Trade Center on 9/11.
5: We did a lot of stories about loss and grief and blame, but there was one kind of story that it felt like we didn't do, which was what could we learn from the survivors? What did it feel like physically, mentally, socially, and what do they wish they had known? So those were really interesting conversations that I was having with survivors, but that rarely made it into the story.
4: But Amanda did capture those lessons in a book, The Unthinkable, Who Survives When Disaster Strikes and Why. In her conversations with hundreds of survivors, she discovered that all of them seem to pass through three distinct stages: denial, deliberation, and decision. What does the denial phase look like? Is it the sort of where you're trying to figure out what is going on and then your brain is kind of like, this is fine, or what is actually happening?
5: Basically, your brain all day long, every day, works using shortcuts. We take everything that's happening and put them into categories, boxes of things that we've experienced before. And so when something happens that doesn't compute, so to speak, right, your brain will be very slow to recognize that. Typically, there's a strange sort of lethargy that sets in. People procrastinate leaving or evacuating, even when there's smoke filling the ceiling.
4: But it seems to go against evolution, right? Because on some level, we are absolutely designed to survive.
5: Yeah.
4: You know, so it's strange that we just shut down in these situations.
5: It is wild. I mean, and I ended up talking to people who study this in animals, and literally every mammal they tested will also shut down. So there is the theory, we don't know for sure, is that there is some evolutionary value. You know, that phrase like playing possum or playing dead, that in certain situations with if there's a predator, pretending to be dead can actually be helpful if you don't have a better option, right? But we see that happening in really different situations. So this is, you know, one of many examples where the way we evolved hasn't caught up with the modern threats we face.
4: In the book, Amanda writes about the sinking of the MS Estonia in September of 1994, a ferry traveling across the Baltic Sea from Estonia to Sweden. It encountered rough weather and seas, and the large front door that allowed vehicles to drive on and off failed and tore away. Water rushed onto the car deck. The ship rapidly listed to one side and sank in less than an hour. Of the 989 people aboard, there were only 137 survivors.
5: And one thing that happened that received very little attention but is clearly documented is in the final moments aboard the ferry, a surprising number of passengers did nothing. So this was a massive ship that was listing dramatically, and the starboard side was submerged. The tilt was almost impossible to negotiate very quickly. And some people just sort of stopped. They just sat there being swamped by the water when it came in, as the survivors reported. And this is something that is, again, something we should expect. Now, some of them snapped out of this stupor, particularly if someone else yells at you to move. And that's what flight attendants now are trained to do. Most plane crashes, for example, end up on the ground, but the plane's on fire, so you have to get off very quickly. And the flight attendants will now scream at you quite assertively to evacuate. So that is actually really helpful. So they're not, you know, they're not being obnoxious, and neither are EMTs if they scream at you. It's because that kind of breaks through that stupor.
4: If people manage to snap out of the denial phase, they get to deliberation.
5: People get very, very social. They tend to look to each other. We all do this. I mean, if you think about, you know, if a fire alarm went off right now, wherever you are, you would, first of all, look at the other people around you, if there are other people, to see what they're doing. And that's a totally normal and healthy response. But it is a little tiny example of how social humans are, particularly under threat.
4: Amanda says people may also engage in a behavior called milling, where they are moving around sort of agitated but aimlessly, trying to see what others are doing or to discuss what's happening.
5: Literally, people will sort of walk in circles at their desk, which happened on 9/11 in the World Trade Center, or they will check with, on average, people check with five different sources before they choose to evacuate, say, before a hurricane. So that's where you have more time, and obviously you do more deliberating. And those sources will be, you know, everything from the meteorologist to your neighbor, to your aunt, to your friends.
4: And once we get to the last stage, decision mode, Amanda says people still tend to move with little urgency.
5: You see it on plane crashes, right, where people go for their overhead baggage. You see it in skyscraper evacuations, all kinds of situations where we kind of revert to our usual behavior, which is, you know, you take your stuff before you leave, and that slows us down, right? But then depending on what's happened in that denial phase and that deliberation phase, that's going to shape the decisive moment.
4: In these situations, we're often afraid. We are freaking out. There is adrenaline pumping through our body. So how does all of that impact our ability to make good decisions?
5: Well, stress hormones are helpful in small doses. Cortisol is a big one. It can dispense sort of natural painkillers into your body. It can literally make you stronger than you normally would be. There is a reason that we have these stress hormones. The problem comes when we get out of the sort of green zone, when we have too strong a response, and then, you know, for every gift the body gives you under stress, it takes one away. So you really do start to lose the capacity to absorb new information, and then you lose the capacity to see outside of what's immediately in front of you. People will often report, for example, if they're held up at gunpoint, they can describe the gun really well, but they can't describe the suspect. Or you will trip and fall when there was nothing in your way.
4: Amanda says it's important to develop skills that can help you stay calm.
5: You want to stay out of the red zone. So people who train for this, whether they're, you know, police officers or special operators, they do train for a sort of box breathing, which you may have heard of, but it's the only way we can consciously control our autonomic system is through breathing on purpose.
4: And how does box breathing work?
5: Well, I'll tell you a great story. So there was a police officer in Toledo, Ohio, named Charles Humes, and he figured this out actually on his own. Now it's often, at least in departments with good training, it is taught. But as a young officer, he found he sort of lost control of his body and mind in high-speed car chases. And when he would radio in to dispatch, his voice would go up several octaves, which again is a normal response to stress. But his words were hard to follow. He got tunnel vision. He had trouble making decisions. And as he put it to me, I was a threat to myself and others. So he started practicing for this using breathing techniques he'd learned in martial arts, which was very clever. And so every day he would play a recording of a police siren for 5 or 10 minutes. And as he listened to the siren shrieking, he would breathe deeply in for 4 counts, hold for 4 counts, out for 4, hold for 4. So that is a form of box breathing. You imagine you're going around a square, 4 counts. And so after just a couple of weeks, his breathing became an automatic response to the siren. He would do it without having to think too much about it. And after a month like of this, he sounded like a different person over the radio. So it's a really good example of how practicing this anytime you're under stress, whether you're a police officer or not, does start to become automatic. So like if I'm in traffic and I'm getting really stressed out or something happens that freaks me out, I try to remember to do this because you want to have this as a kind of reflex almost. It's very, very helpful to have this practice and be totally habituated to doing it.
4: Experience, training, and our background have a big impact on how we react during a crisis and what we decide to do next.
5: People who have been through building fires know how long it takes to get out. So a lot depends on your previous experience. Some depends on your sort of temperament and genetics, right? And how calm you tend to be in high stress situations. But an underappreciated amount depends on your prior experience. So what I learned from writing the book is that it's really important to take opportunities to, first of all, know where you are, like use the stairs to get out of hotels, use the stairs to get out of offices, but also to know the people around you and build those relationships because those are the people who are going to be there for you. It's not going to be professional, you know, first responders. That it's just not going to be them for a long time. In most major disasters, it's just not possible. So it's the people you work with, it's strangers on the bus, it's your neighbors. Those relationships really matter. Building wisdom about the threats you face in your community in that group really matters. And so there are ways to prepare and to expect, you know, many people who have read this book, and speaking for myself, because I know about the denial phase, when something really unusual happens, I recognize my own brain's attempt to delay, and I can kind of push through that.
4: Amanda originally wrote her book over a decade ago, but she released a new and updated version in 2024. And she says the likelihood of facing disaster has increased since then.
5: The data was really striking. I mean, they're, you know, from 2011 to 2021, 90% of U.S. counties went through a federally declared disaster. That's not even including the pandemic. Okay, so hurricanes, tornadoes, wildfires. So that means 300 million people, give or take, or 90% of the population lived in or very near a disaster zone. So while that's really scary, bear with me, because at the very same time, the number of deaths has dropped by about 2/3 over the same 50-year timeline. So disasters have gotten way more common and less disastrous from a loss of life perspective. So that's a really interesting paradox that we're living through. And it's basically because humans have gotten a lot better at working together to predict disasters and get out of harm's way just in the nick of time. And that's why disasters have gotten less deadly. There are other things we have not gotten as good at. Like we tend to build and overdevelop in dense vertical cities near water, but we have gotten better at getting out of the way in the very last moments. Like in 1990, the National Hurricane Center could predict the path of a hurricane like 24 hours in advance. Now it's 72 hours. So, you know, these warnings are much better than they used to be, but the human factor really, really matters. So understanding ourselves and the people around us and what we need to prepare for and what we don't need to prepare for is really, really important.
4: Amanda Ripley is a journalist and the author of The Unthinkable, Who Survives When Disaster Strikes and Why. Riding the storm out, That's our show for this week. The Pulse is a production of WHYY in Philadelphia. You can find us wherever you get your podcasts. Our health and science reporters are Alan Yu and Liz Tung. Charlie Kyer is our engineer, and this week we had additional engineering from Diana Martinez. Our producers are Nicole Curry and Lindsay Lazarski. I'm Mike and Scott. Thank you for listening.
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14: You're listening to WNYC. Temperatures in the mid-50s through the early morning here. The wind's going to pick up today. We could see gusts of about 25 miles an hour through the afternoon. It's going to be really warm, though. Highs reaching the low 80s this afternoon. Lows in the mid-60s tonight. Tomorrow, even warmer, sunny, with a high of about 85 to 88 degrees.
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16: In a 6-3 ruling, the court's conservative majority found that Louisiana's 6th district, which links black communities across the state, relied too heavily on race in its design.
17: The Supreme Court's latest decision grants states nearly unrestricted power to gerrymander. But the court majority's logic was less than airtight.
18: The Supreme Court is assuming party and race are independent influences on your vote. In fact, we've figured out that party ID is downstream, is part of your racial identity.
17: So what does all this mean for our elections and our democracy? From WNYC in New York, this is On the Media. I'm Brooke Gladstone. Also this week, the storm of misinformation that came in the aftermath of Hurricane Helene.
19: The group called Hurricane Helene an act of war, claiming Hurricane Helene was caused by government-controlled weather weapons.
17: It's all coming up after this.
20: Live from NPR News in Washington, I'm Windsor Johnston. President Trump is back in the U.S. after a two-day summit with Chinese leader Xi Jinping. NPR's Emily Fang reports that Trump called the meetings incredible, but few concrete agreements have emerged, including the issue of Taiwan.
21: China warned during the meetings that Taiwan is still its top issue. Taiwan is a democratic island China wants to control one day, and Beijing has threatened military action if needed. Trump said on Air Force One after the meetings that he and China's Xi discussed, quote, in great detail, a delayed $14 billion American weapons sale to Taiwan, a sale that would include weapons to help Taiwan defend itself against China. But whether to go through with the sale was his decision, Trump said, though he added,
22: I think the last thing we need right now is a war that's 9,500 miles away.
21: And with regards to a war that is going on Iran, the U.S. and China did agree that the blockaded Strait of Hormuz should be opened. Emily Fang, NPR News.
20: Israel says it's killed the leader of Hamas's military wing. He was one of the main architects of the October 7th attack on Israel that left nearly 1,200 people dead. He's the most senior Hamas official killed by Israel since a U.S.-backed ceasefire in Gaza was announced in October. Voters in Louisiana head to the polls today. Races for the U.S. House of Representatives were postponed after Governor Jeff Landry canceled them following a Supreme Court ruling that the state's maps were unconstitutional. The Gulf States Newsroom's Drew Hawkins reports Senate primaries are on the ballot, including Republican Senator Bill Cassidy's re-election bid against a Trump-backed challenger.
0: Senator Bill Cassidy is running against two Republicans. One, State Treasurer John Fleming, once served as Deputy Chief of Staff for President Trump. And another, Representative Julia Letlow, who's been endorsed by Trump. At a campaign event in Lafayette, Louisiana earlier this week, Cassidy brushed aside concerns Republican voters may have over his vote to impeach President Trump in 2021.
2: So if somebody wants to be stuck in the past, I can't help that.
0: Cassidy says he's focused on advancing Trump's agenda, touting several bills he helped write that the president signed. For NPR News, I'm Drew Hawkins in New Orleans.
20: The busiest commuter rail service in the country is on strike. Bruce Konweiser reports 3,500 Long Island rail workers have walked off the job in New York.
3: Negotiations between New York City's Metropolitan Transportation Authority and the five unions representing the Long Island Railroad workers have dragged on for 3 years. The LIRR transports well over 250,000 commuters a day during the work week, and ridership on weekends has also gone up in recent years. Salary raises and health care contributions are key issues separating the two sides.
20: Bruce Konweiser reporting. This is NPR News. The Department of Justice is suing the governor of Connecticut and other state officials. Molly Ingram of member station WSHU reports it's over a new law banning federal agents from wearing masks that conceal their identities.
23: Connecticut Governor Ned Lamont signed the bill into law less than 2 weeks ago. It also requires officers to display their badges and name tags and allows residents to sue agents in civil court if their rights are violated. Acting Attorney General Todd Blanche says the policies, quote, regulate the federal government and are designed to create risk for our agents. Just last month, the DOJ also filed suit over Connecticut's so-called sanctuary policies that limit cooperation between local and federal law enforcement. State Attorney General William Tong says the mask ban is lawful and needed to protect public safety. For NPR News, I'm Molly Ingram in Fairfield, Connecticut.
20: The 151st running of the Preakness Stakes takes place today at Laurel Park in Maryland, while Pimlico Racecourse undergoes reconstruction. There's no clear favorite heading into the race, with several horses opening at similar odds. Trainer Brittany Russell is drawing attention with her horse, Taj Mahal, as she looks to become the first female trainer to win the Preakness. Post time is scheduled for just after 7 o'clock Eastern. The third leg of the Triple Crown, the Belmont Stakes, will be held in New York next month. I'm Windsor Johnston, NPR News, in Washington.
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25: From WNYC in New York, this is On the Media. I'm Michael Loewinger.
17: And I'm Brooke Gladstone. Late last month, a massive ruling came down from the Supreme Court, Louisiana versus Calais.
16: In a 6-3 ruling, the court's conservative majority found that Louisiana's 6th District, which links black communities across the state, relied too heavily on race in its design.
26: The decision could open the door to broader legal challenges over majority black and Latino districts across the country.
17: Republicans across the South did not wait around for coulds. They kicked that door clean off its hinges.
27: Tennessee Governor Bill Lee just signed a new congressional map into law, splitting up the state's only majority black district.
28: The court's conservatives cleared the way for Alabama to move forward with a set of maps that would eliminate one of the two majority black districts in the state ahead of the midterms.
17: Florida, before the Supreme Court had even said go, drew and approved new maps. Meanwhile, Georgia, South Carolina, and Mississippi's state legislatures now all have plans to meet in the coming weeks to potentially put red pen to paper. There's been plenty written about the legal mess the high court has left the American public in, but upon examining the majority's decision, it turns out that there's yet another problem, a statistical one.
18: Brooke, if I can take you on a short little journey here.
17: G. Elliot Morris is a journalist, statistician, and author of the data-driven news website Strength in Numbers.
18: I'd like you and your listeners to close your eyes and imagine a line going from left to right.
17: Mm-hmm.
18: On the left is a person, maybe you, with no preferences about who you vote for. And on the right is you have decided who to vote for. You are voting for a Democrat or a Republican, in this case, in your congressional district.
17: Mm-hmm.
18: Okay. Along that journey, we know from our study of voters that you will attain a racial identity, either consciously or subconsciously. That will have an influence on who you vote for, but it will also have an influence on another step on your journey, which is an attainment of a partisan identity, a party affiliation by virtue of your race and other factors of your identity. And if you are a Democrat, 90% chance you will be voting for a Democratic candidate. The court says in their Louisiana versus Calais decision, specifically Justice Alito writing for the majority, that the state is allowed to discriminate against you based on the effects of your partisan identity, but not on the effects of your race. So they say that if we separate your racial and your partisan identity, the state can discriminate against you as much as it wants based on your party.
17: Alito is saying race and political party are separate things that happen to be related.
18: Yes, the statistical error here is that the Supreme Court is assuming party and race are independent influences on your vote. In fact, along our journey, we have figured out that party ID is part of your racial identity, what we call a mediator. Party ID mediates the relationship between your race and your vote. It also mediates a lot of other things like your age and your ideology, et cetera. So the court has said this one big meta super identity variable, your party identity, you can discriminate against someone as much as you want based on that, but not all the other things that are going into it.
17: Okay, so if, let's say, this is a nice, compact, black voting district, and they vote Democratic, the state has the opportunity to break up that compact district and turn it into something that looks like a salamander, according to the court. But they're not allowed to do it because of race.
18: Right.
17: But the burden of proof is on the voters in that district to say they're doing this because we're black and because we're going to vote Democratic.
18: Yes. So the court has taken what they call a race-neutral approach to this. They say you're no longer both black and a Democrat. You are a Democrat first, and you can be discriminated against based on that.
17: They've made that decision arbitrarily. I mean, what's the basis for that?
18: Well, the court also decided in a case in 2024, Alexander versus South Carolina, that there's no ban on partisan gerrymandering. So this is their attempt to reconcile that opinion that the mythical gerrymanderer listening to this can discriminate against someone as much as you want based on their partisan identity, but not on their race. And if you're confused, Brooke, it is nonsensical. The other thing that the court decided in Calais is that they added a criteria that a plaintiff must succeed at proving to strike down a racial or partisan gerrymander. The plaintiff must submit their own map that preserves all of the state's goals in partisan gerrymandering, in cracking up different communities, everything except for the racial gerrymandering. So you, as the person being gerrymandered, have to submit a new map that still preserves that reality.
17: I don't understand. They have to submit a map that enables the state to say, favor the GOP in this case.
18: Yeah.
17: But what?
18: The thing that most Americans don't realize is that there are no protections against partisan gerrymandering. There's no mention of party in the Constitution. So Roberts and Alito and Thomas, that the majority justices on the court, are saying there's no remedy for partisan gerrymandering because of that fact until Congress or some other body passes some standard for evaluating the districts based on their party. If that is the case, then the court has decided in Louisiana versus Calais that as the plaintiff of a voting rights case, the person being diluted based on your race, potentially, you are still allowed under the Constitution to be diluted based on your party. And if this isn't making sense because it doesn't sound fair, that's right. It isn't fair.
17: Put this into context. How many black districts, how many Democratic districts are there, and how does that relate to the percentage of black voters in the state, or Democratic voters for that matter?
18: So currently, Louisiana has 6 congressional districts. 2 out of those 6 are represented by black Democratic congresspeople, and those districts have a majority of black residents inside of them. About a third of the districts are black districts. Also, about a third, 32% roughly, of Louisiana's population is black. There's rough fairness here. As a result of this new decision from the Supreme Court, Louisiana's state legislature will be allowed to dilute the votes of these Black Democrats by virtue of them being Democrats. And the new map in Louisiana will only have one Black majority district as well, rather than two. They could have drawn zero, but the legislature, in all of its generosity, drew one for the Democrats instead.
17: So, the original Voting Rights Act of 1965 was often said to have had both a sword and a shield. The shield was Section 5 of the VRA, which required states, counties, cities with a record of racial discrimination to get permission from the government before they could change their maps around election time. Now, that shield was removed in 2013 in a decision called Shelby County versus Holder. The act's sword allows citizens or the Justice Department to challenge unfair maps. What the court has done now is seemingly blunting the edge of the sword to the point where it doesn't cut.
18: We're living in a democracy effectively without the Voting Rights Act because the preclearance has been ruled unconstitutional. That's Shelby County.
17: Yeah, getting permission.
18: Getting permission. And the remedies are now effectively impossible to attain after you have been discriminated against.
17: Hmm. So what's your assessment of where our elections are now?
18: We're really staring down the barrel of a future of safe districts pretty much everywhere. You know, no one ever leaving Congress because they never get defeated. And to maximize the bias of these maps against the minority in every state in the country. And that is particularly pernicious in the South, where partisan gerrymandering, as we've discussed here, is also racial gerrymandering. But partisan gerrymandering is in and of itself a violation of many democratic principles.
17: You've noted that two of our last four presidents were elected without winning the popular vote, and those two presidents appointed five of the nine justices currently on the Supreme Court. And meanwhile, the Senate is by definition undemocratic insofar as it overrepresents less densely populated states.
18: The House was one of our last bastions of numerical majority rule, a check on the numerical minority. Even though in 2012, the winner of the popular vote, the Democrats, still lost the House, this tended to happen less often in the House. We are now entering a democracy in which the numerical minority will be able to control all four chambers of the federal government.
17: You've written about how the House of Representatives has systematically become less representative. Can you give us the numbers on that?
18: Yeah, so one problem with all this gerrymandering is bias or the tilting of the chamber away from Democrats in the South. But along with that, mapmakers are also drawing fewer and fewer competitive districts. So combining these post-Calais redistricting maps, these are the maps in Louisiana, Alabama, Tennessee, and to some extent Florida, with the other gerrymanders that happened in 2015 in Texas, California, Missouri, North Carolina, and Ohio, not to list every state in the country here, we have erased nine competitive congressional districts in the House of Representatives. In our modeling of the 2026 midterms, we expect there to be 15 true toss-up seats, true seats that could go either way.
17: Out of
18: 435. 96% of these seats essentially are going to one party over the other without a shadow of the doubt.
17: Did you say that in 76, we had 101 competitive congressional districts?
18: Yes, basically a fourth of the House of Representatives regularly changed parties. By virtue of gerrymandering and partisan polarization, people separating themselves effectively geographically and therefore easy to carve up, that number fell to 42 in 2024, already near an all-time low. Now, accounting for all this redistricting in 2025 and these new racial gerrymanders in 2026, that number should fall to 33 competitive House districts, overall competitive. But those true number of districts that are really razor thin, the toss-up districts, that's only 15 seats.
17: Can you tell me how this plays out on the ground?
18: Whereas redistricting is supposed to be the principle that translates our will of the majority into seats in the House and representation,
1: right.
18: Voters now want redistricting battles to confer upon them a partisan advantage. In Indiana's primaries 2 weeks ago, 8 members of the state Senate who had voted against redistricting, Donald Trump's redistricting there, 7 out of 8 of those lost. And that to me is evidence that those primary voters would not tolerate deviation from their party leader, in this case, Donald Trump, or really just the party's strategy.
1: The senators who lost weren't punished for being insufficiently conservative. They were
18: punished for being insufficiently partisan in their approach to redistricting.
1: Uh-huh. You've used the phrase doom loop to describe the state of gerrymandering in the country. So what do we do to get out of it, or at least stave off doom during this election year?
18: Well, the doom loop is an idea that comes from the political scientist Lee Drotman, but it describes this cycle by which voters and donors and party leaders all abandon their commitment to democracy and representation in search of partisan advantage in redistricting. And there will be more steps along this doom loop as partisans, actually at the voter level, also abandon their commitments to democratic principle, which is a function of two-party systems, of a zero-sum thinking, of a punishing of the opposition party. If you want me to say 2 minutes on a remedy here,
1: yeah,
18: maybe 1 minute on a remedy here.
1: No, take your time.
18: Unfortunately, I think there's no way out of this. And sorry. The general political science conclusion is that a system of representation that is based on districts, where those voters that are being districted are polarized, sorted based on their geography and their race, as long as politicians are allowed to draw those districts, they will sort the people into gerrymandered seats. The Supreme Court has said that that is permissible. And really, the only way out is to ditch the districting system altogether and enact some system of proportional representation where you don't have districts mm-hmm. at all.
1: I wonder whether a subsequent court could just cancel out this decision the way that they canceled out Dred Scott.
18: Supreme Court precedent is constantly being rewritten. You can imagine a packed court might try to rewrite this new case law. But unfortunately, the state level constitutions also can allow partisan gerrymandering of state legislatures. Mm-hmm. And if there's no protections for racial minorities in state legislatures, you have a whole other problem in all 50 states as well. This is unfortunately a bell that cannot be unrung.
1: Thanks very much, Elliot.
18: Sorry, Brooke. Thanks for having me, though.
1: G. Elliot Morris is a journalist, statistician, and author of the data-driven news website Strength in Numbers. This is On the Media.
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25: This is On the Media. I'm Micah Loewinger.
17: And I'm Brooke Gladstone. This week, the president nominated his pick to lead the Federal Emergency Management Agency.
8: President Trump has nominated Cameron Hamilton to lead the agency a year after he was removed from that very same position. The former
17: Hamilton was acting administrator of FEMA for about 4 months back in 2025. And a few months prior to that, he was sharing conspiracy theories on X about the agency's response to Hurricane Helene. The storm killed hundreds of people across the southeast and triggered an avalanche of misinformation online. This week on American Emergency, the movement to kill FEMA, Micah and senior producer Eloise Blondio take us back to Hurricane Helene and the political fallout that came in its wake.
9: Hurricane Helene, a catastrophic Category 4, showing no mercy, destroying property, flooding hotel lobbies, businesses, and homes, and submerging vehicles in oceans of water.
7: This is terrible.
10: Hardest hit, North Carolina, where every single county has been impacted.
11: The worst flooding ever on record for the state. One emergency official calls it biblical devastation.
12: And a short while ago, we got an update on the response from Jacqueline Rothenberg, the FEMA Public Affairs Director.
25: On September 30th, 2024, FEMA's Jacqueline Rothenberg looked wearily into a camera as she spoke with the BBC.
13: Hurricane Helene was a multi-state event, and we currently have 3,500 federal personnel and 1,000 FEMA personnel that are spread across all of these states to help people recover.
25: The immediate days after Hurricane Helene were a blur for Jacqueline. She traveled to see relief efforts in Florida before returning to headquarters in D.C., where she took back-to-back calls from reporters. A few times a day, Jacqueline would throw on a FEMA-branded jacket, run to the bathroom to put on some makeup, and then sit under the fluorescent office lights for an on-camera TV spot. She also managed a team of 40 spokespeople and PR workers who fielded hundreds of requests from journalists morning to night.
14: This local outlet in North Carolina wants to talk to an official, this one in Georgia, this one in Florida. We would have people on TV at 6 a.m., 7 a.m., 8 a.m. It was such an intense couple of weeks.
25: When they weren't speaking with the press, they were discussing how to speak to the press. Frantically scurrying around FEMA's National Response Coordination Center, the beating heart of the agency's public relations system.
14: It looks like a war room. You have people that are writing on whiteboards, writing talking points for officials to do interviews. There's social media monitoring going on. There's screens of every single television network, so you can watch the interviews as they're happening live, but also pick up on local press conferences and coverage.
25: Much of this work was fairly routine, but as viral rumors and misinformation about the storm and the government's response started to take over social media, it began to dawn on the agency's leaders that they were dealing with a new kind of emergency.
14: I don't think any of us knew the magnitude of what this storm would mean in FEMA's history, and that I didn't know at the time.
25: The exact moment it became clear was a couple weeks after landfall.
14: I remember being in FEMA's National Response Coordination Center, doing my job, and a colleague pulled me aside in a small little room, and they said, "There's been some threats against you. We think it's unsafe."
25: On X, a conservative influencer named Liz Churchill had posted a picture of Jacqueline's face with the words, "Make this traitor famous." That was reposted by former InfoWars host Alex Jones, who's long claimed that the agency operates secret prisons, so-called FEMA camps. He added his own message above Jacqueline's photo, quote, "They are literally at war with the American people." Trolls began posting her phone number and home address, along with anti-Semitic messages.
14: There was an individual in Alabama who threatened to shoot me. So a state that actually was not impacted by the disaster at all. And I got scared. I got really scared. And ultimately, we made the decision to have me pause on doing media interviews and to try to lay low. And I remember calling my husband before I left, and I said, "We need to leave the house."
25: On this week's episode of American Emergency, the movement to kill FEMA, Hurricane Helene. A storm that brought unprecedented destruction to western North Carolina and put the agency squarely in MAGA's crosshairs. While President Trump claimed FEMA was a failure, its response to the storm demonstrated how much FEMA had evolved since Hurricane Katrina. This time around, the agency was better staffed and better trained. It was also far more proactive. Before Helene made landfall, FEMA had positioned 1,500 federal workers to the region, nearly 1,000 of whom would help coordinate search and rescue operations. It pre-staged 2.7 million meals, over 100,000 gallons of gasoline, and 10,000 beds for survivors. But for FEMA, Helene was really two storms. One that poured 40 trillion gallons of water across the southeast,

0: miles outside Asheville.
1: The group called Hurricane Helene an act of war, reportedly issuing threats against the U.S. military, claiming Hurricane Helene was caused by government-controlled weather weapons.
0: One day, Brianna was driving around, speaking with survivors, when her phone lit up with a tip. A government source had forwarded her an email saying that FEMA and other relief workers in North Carolina were planning to pause their work due to threats from a militia.
2: I pulled over in the middle of nowhere and was able to reach the man who wrote the email, who confirmed that they had heard there were credible threats about men with guns driving around the area threatening FEMA.
0: On October 13th, she broke the story in the Washington Post. It was immediately picked up by other national outlets.
3: National Guard troops had come across trucks of armed militia, saying they were out hunting FEMA. NBC News has not seen the email cited by the Post, and it's unclear whether the threat mentioned was seen as credible.
0: Officials told the press that FEMA would evacuate Rutherford County, North Carolina, while they investigated. But within a day, the gunman's story was largely debunked.
2: As local authorities got involved and figured out what happened, it was confirmed that there were never truckloads of men. It was the lone individual who they ended up arresting.
4: 44-year-old William Parsons arrested Saturday for allegedly making threatening comments aimed at FEMA workers while in a gas station, where authorities say he was armed with an assault rifle and handgun.
5: Parsons says he was so upset and went to Lake Lure to respond to what he says were social media reports that FEMA was withholding supplies.
2: It's not clear how the report referring to men in trucks started and made its way to the federal government.
0: This story spread quite a bit, in part because of your piece.
2: Yeah.
0: Do you regret reporting it in the way that you did?
2: It's funny you ask that because, you know, I called my editor and I was like, did we make a mistake? Am I at fault here for something? And he was like, absolutely not. Like, we got an email, a federal document. This is what it said. And this was the situation that FEMA was in. And this was not the only incident of threats against FEMA during this time. I think it just goes to show where everyone was at in terms of thinking, what is going to happen? Is someone going to shoot a federal worker? Like, are they safe?
0: There were, in fact, other cases of harassment levied against federal workers on the ground, but the fact that this militia story was exaggerated undermined that reality. FEMA's decision to stop operations for a day fed into Trump's narrative that the agency was failing the people of North Carolina. And the confusion and misinformation had also made some survivors wary of seeking support from FEMA.
2: Shauna Gilmore was a woman I connected with who lived outside of Swannanoa,
0: a town that saw significant flooding during Helene.
2: She grew up in a rural southeast Missouri town.
6: Been through lots of floods because I lived on the Mississippi River.
7: Oh, wow.
0: This audio is from Brianna's interview with Shauna Gilmore.
6: The water seeps up and rises and then it goes down.
7: It doesn't
6: come rolling down mountains.
2: No, I think that... And in her telling, when it would, her home would flood, her family was the ones who would pick themselves back up. There was no federal aid that came in.
6: Maybe I just have trouble trusting the federal government as an
7: You're
6: authority.
7: You're far from alone there.
0: Fortunately, Shauna's home was largely spared from the flooding in Swannanoa. Hurricane Helene caused some big trees to fall on her property, about $5,000 of damage that FEMA might be able to pay for, but Shauna wasn't sure that she wanted to apply for aid. She was suspicious of federal workers after seeing rumors on social media about the agency trying to steal land. Misinformation based on FEMA's voluntary buyout program, where it purchases flood-prone properties at market rate. She was also concerned about a so-called FEMA camp that had come to her area.
6: A gal had made a video of the trucks coming in and had watched, like, from an aerial of the operation getting set up.
0: Shauna did not respond to my request for an interview, but based on her descriptions, I believe she had seen a viral video from right-wing content creator Ann Vandersteel.
8: So stick with us. We're going to figure out what's going on.
0: Ann Vandersteel live streamed this video outside of the so-called FEMA camp, which was really just a fenced-in area on the side of a highway, a lot with a bunch of trailers and prefab buildings.
8: But it's got armed guards. And it is a massive installation that literally, according to the residents that live around here, they said it's a FEMA camp, and it popped up in a matter of days.
0: Not much happens in this video. Vandersteel doesn't really allege anything specific, but the guards, her snooping around, it does suggest something is going on. Enough to make Shauna wonder what FEMA might be up to.
6: I don't know what it is, but there's something really stirring and triggering for me about it.
0: As she told Brianna Sachs, the Washington Post reporter, Shauna's friends were begging her to apply for FEMA assistance, that $750 and a bigger reimbursement for the damage on her property. She ended up speaking with a FEMA worker and asked him about the FEMA camp.
2: And she learned that they were setting up there because people needed somewhere to sleep. They didn't want to take up all the hotels. So she decided to sign up. And then she texted me, I think the next day, freaking out, saying, I actually don't want to do this. I want to like rescind my application. So there was a lot of turmoil, I think, within herself and fear of giving her information to the Federal Emergency Management Agency.
0: I believe I read in your piece that in December, several months after Helene, only about 15% of households in the affected region had applied to the agency for individual and household assistance.
2: Correct. I had an official within FEMA flag this to me saying, hey, this is pretty startling. We're not seeing people sign up for aid. Like, I have a feeling it's the misinformation. So I went there to find out why people weren't signing up for aid. And I think the misinformation was an undercurrent, but there were other major factors that were hindering people's desire and ability to sign up for federal assistance.
0: Coming up on American Emergency, those other major factors.
9: They're just a bureaucratic organization that required your lungs for whatever they wanted to give you.
0: This is On the Media.
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0: This is On the Media. I'm Michael Loewinger. We just heard about how FEMA workers and some Helene survivors came to fear one another. The result of conspiracy theories, new and old, supercharged by a noxious presidential election and Elon Musk's ex. All of which may have discouraged some flood victims from seeking help from the federal government. But according to local reporters, online misinformation was more visible to people outside of North Carolina. Many survivors didn't have power or access to the internet for weeks. For others in Western North Carolina, applying for financial assistance from FEMA clashed with an Appalachian culture of self-reliance.
14: That's a great way to define it. People didn't sit at home and think, I need the government to come help me. People helped their neighbors.
0: This is Kim Bellafato, a journalist turned librarian who oversees several branches in Madison County, North Carolina, part of the mountain region that was engulfed by freak floods.
14: Trees down in your yard, everybody shows up with their chainsaws and they've cut it and pushed it out of the way.
0: She didn't recall hearing any specific conspiracy theories about FEMA during Helene or its aftermath, but she winced at the thought of federal workers wandering up long mountain roads, walking up to houses to explain FEMA's various assistance programs, which was its common practice after a disaster.
14: This is a rural community. Nobody just rolls up to your front door and knocks on it that's not expected. I know that there was a worry among the FEMA teams as far as going out into the communities, like how isolated were they going to be and was it safe to go into those spaces.
0: So she invited the agency's staff to set up inside the Marshall Public Library, a modern, sunny building on a wooded hillside.
14: We're a trusted resource, and I felt like whatever people thought or heard or believed about FEMA, the fact that it was here would improve its trustworthiness.
0: Remember, much of FEMA's job after a disaster like Helene is really about processing paperwork and then getting money to survivors and local governments so that they can rebuild. Kim had federal workers spread out in a meeting room where locals could come and ask questions and file their applications for aid in person. The agency brought its own security.
14: Suddenly there's two armed guards at the library who are asking questions before you go in, you know, are you here for FEMA? Are you here for the library? Can I take a quick look in your bag?
0: The dissonance of a little library safe haven amidst the social media mayhem just felt so on the media-y. So I flew down to North Carolina with my series collaborator, OTM senior producer Eloise Blondio, to visit.
15: Eloise.
16: I'm Micah. Nice to meet you.
15: Did you?
0: It was here that we met Gloria Sundquist, one of the circulation assistants at the library. We found her scanning books behind the counter, greeting the regular patrons who strolled in, all while some kids played tag among the stacks. Gloria hardly knew anything about FEMA before Helene rocked her hometown of Hot Springs.
15: I mean, I'm knowledgeable about a lot of things, but FEMA, the whole name is like scary, you know?
0: Gloria got to know the FEMA workers stationed at the library, which was convenient because she needed assistance herself. Helene nearly killed her. When the storm hit western North Carolina, Gloria sheltered at her home on the banks of the French Broad River, where she'd lived for nearly 30 years. She figured she was safe since she was up in the mountains, and she didn't want to leave any of her pets behind.
15: Yeah, I had 6 cats and a dog.
0: What are your cats' names?
15: Oh my gosh, geez, we got Purr, she's a shelter cat. Pounce, he's a cat that was rescued in a field. PJ, he's Pounce Jr. Sharpie, he's black. Bunny Ann. Muggsy, who sounded the alarm.
0: Muggsy sounded the alarm?
15: Muggsy, my little Buffy orange, he looked outside and the water's up to the windowsill, and he started crying.
0: The morning after landfall, the sun was shining as the waters began to swallow Gloria's white wooden home.
15: I said, all right, Muggs. I pulled down the attic ladder, and I threw him upstairs. One by one, I was throwing them upstairs because of the water. It was crazy. It was like looking through a porthole. You'd see water coming up, just like you were looking out a ship's window.
0: While the cats hid in the eaves, her 100-plus-pound dog, Marble, clung to the attic ladder. In the chaos of the moment, Gloria had decided to change her pants, but stunned by the sight of the rising water, stood with the clothes in her hands, soaking wet.
15: I mean, things were floating. It was surreal, like the Titanic. The refrigerator floated, and it came into the other room, and then I heard my name being called.
0: A group of guys on a raft appeared at her window and beckoned for Gloria to come through it.
15: I put my dog out the window, and they reached out, Big Chris reached out, pulled him into the raft, and then I went out the window, and the water was orange. It was just orange.
0: Later, when she got to town, her savior, Big Chris, handed her something he'd seen floating behind her as she boarded the raft.
15: He said, this followed you out. And he said, I want to give it back to you. And I had a candle on my windowsill, and It was the hand of God and a little girl in the hand of God. And it was just like, just a testimony to me, yeah. It was in God's hands. He took care of me. It wasn't my time. That's all you can say.
0: When Gloria returned to her house a few days later, nearly all of her belongings were destroyed. The water had mostly drained away, leaving several feet of sludge. The cats were all safe, though. All but one had climbed down from the attic, muddy paw prints marking their path out. And though Gloria felt blessed to have survived, it would be a long time before she gathered back together the pieces of her life. In order to receive FEMA assistance towards somewhere to stay and to rebuild her home, Gloria was told to download an app to start her forms. But she didn't have electricity, Wi-Fi, or a smartphone. And later, once she got herself a new phone and started the application, it was painful to relive her near-death experience over and over.
15: In the midst of all that trauma, how do people sort through that?
0: And the process was really confusing, so Gloria enlisted a pro bono lawyer to help her.
15: The paperwork is very, very upsetting to see. I'll be honest with you, it's very, very hard to decipher their paperwork. But I'm not stupid.
17: And you work at the library.
0: Eloise Blondio, OTM's senior producer.
17: And even though you were at the library and around FEMA representatives all the time, it was still hard for you.
15: It was very hard, yeah. They were all very nice. It's just that they couldn't really answer your questions about what's pending, what kind of assistance is available.
0: At first, FEMA offered Gloria hotel vouchers, but the hotels were 2 hours from her home, her pets, and her job at the library.
15: I said, you're not equipped to deal with rural people. I said, I do not need a hotel voucher. I need rental assistance. I had a cabin up above me that people wanted $1,000 a month for a one-room cabin.
0: When the rent money didn't arrive in time, a charity gave Gloria a camper to live in, which she put on her property next to her wrecked home.
15: It was the volunteers. It was the churches. It wasn't FEMA.
0: FEMA came through months later with a check to contribute to Gloria's home repairs. But she was emotional when she recounted the experience even a year and a half later, and she told us she wasn't sure the money was worth all the trouble. And the fact that she'd seen way more volunteers than FEMA workers made her wonder what exactly the federal government was doing to help her community.
15: FEMA, I don't know what they're for. I really don't know. I mean, what are they for?
18: It is absolutely the case that not everyone's needs were met during the response to Helene. Certainly now in the recovery, there are many people and communities who are struggling to recover.
0: This is Samantha Montano, a professor of emergency management at Massachusetts Maritime Academy and the author of Disasterology, Dispatches from the Frontlines of the Climate Crisis. She was doing Helene recovery volunteer work with her students. I interviewed her while I was reporting in North Carolina.
18: FEMA, for the most part, responded to Helene in a way that demonstrated the changes that had been made post-Katrina. You had a competent FEMA administrator,
0: Deanne Criswell, Biden's appointee.
18: You have a staff at FEMA who was better trained, and you have a mobilization of the entire federal government. You run into this situation where you're asking the public to imagine a horrible situation being even worse. Death tolls could have been significantly higher. Power could have been out for even longer. Water supplies could have been out for even longer.
19: What would you say to somebody who's hearing you and they're like, well, it just sounds like this person is, she's such a FEMA supporter. She's so...
18: Yeah, no. I am one of FEMA's biggest critics. I wrote an entire book about how FEMA needs to be more effective, efficient, and equitable. What is important to understand here is that just because there is reform that is needed to an agency or to a system does not mean that that agency needs to be completely destroyed.
0: Trump's threats to kill FEMA, says Samantha Montano, were rooted in the narratives that captivated MAGA during Helene. and his claims that the agency was biased against his supporters took on a new fervor later in October 2024.
20: It feels like deja vu, loading up and heading out towards another hurricane just 2 weeks after Hurricane Helene hit.
21: This is Hurricane Milton's path of destruction. The damage along Florida's already battered Gulf Coast extensive.
0: The trouble for FEMA began when its teams deployed to Florida. Some officials and rank-and-file workers experienced harassment and threats online and on the ground. One team leader took matters into her own hands.
22: There is what we call a community trend, and unfortunately, it just so happened that the political hostility that was encountered by my team, they just so happened to have the Trump campaign signage.
0: This is Marnie Washington, a FEMA supervisor who was deployed to Florida in the wake of Hurricane Milton, speaking on a podcast after she was fired from the agency. She had texted her team, who were canvassing with info on FEMA's programs, that they could skip homes featuring Trump campaign signs to avoid more harassment. Those texts were leaked to the right-wing media, and they quickly took on a life of their own. Soon, pundits were pointing to Washington's texts as evidence of the agency's anti-conservative bias.
23: The Daily Wire broke it, reporting that at least 20 homes with Trump signs or flags were skipped from the end of October and into November due to the guidance.
24: She's saying this was a widespread practice. I don't believe for a second that this was the only time this happened, and I don't think it was the only place that it happened.
25: The actions of this employee are unacceptable, and it is not indicative of the culture of FEMA, and I do not believe that there is a widespread cultural problem.
0: This is Biden's FEMA Administrator Deanne Criswell testifying before Congress a couple days after the story broke.
25: I have directed ongoing investigations, and if we find any other acts of similar behavior, we will take appropriate disciplinary measures.
0: One investigation eventually found only 15 instances in which FEMA employees even mentioned Trump or MAGA signs among tens of thousands of recorded home visits over Biden's term. But by then, the story of an agency biased against Trump and his supporters had served its purpose. Like a boomerang, the president had thrown out this lie and then plucked it back out of the air months later when his chaos had manifested as proof. When President Trump called for a review to determine FEMA's future, his executive order referenced Marnie Washington. And while Trump exaggerated FEMA's failures on the campaign trail and then promised better aid when he re-entered office last January,
26: "You are not forgotten any longer. You were treated very badly by the previous administration."
0: His FEMA delayed and withheld assistance to North Carolina. Looking back, it's clear that the events surrounding Hurricane Helene were the culmination of narratives that had begun simmering decades earlier. Those Cold War-era conspiracy theories, the distrust in the wake of Katrina, and all of FEMA's frustrating bureaucracy. What Helene illustrates so well is that even with all the progress FEMA had made, the agency couldn't insulate itself from the destructive force of MAGA, a movement that, on its path to power, looked to exploit any and every crack in the old American order. When Trump finally came back to Washington in 2025, he brought with him the anger that had been directed at FEMA from the right-wing fringes, and then put those same conspiracy-minded anti-government forces in charge of the agency's fate. Next week, on the fourth and final episode of American Emergency, my conversation with Trump's new nominee to lead FEMA, a MAGA warrior who stood up for the agency against former DHS Secretary Kristi Noem and her special assistant, Corey Lewandowski.
27: I wanted to choke somebody, and that's exactly what came through my mind. Doing some very unchristian things to a certain person.
0: A certain person being Mr. Lewandowski?
27: I think you can read between the lines on that statement.
0: That's it for this week's show. This series is reported and hosted by me, Michael Loewinger, with additional writing and reporting from
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0: Special thanks to Leia Varjak at Extreme Weather Survivors, Alex Weber, Brianna Sachs, Laura Hackett, and Blue Ridge Public Radio. See you next week. I'm Michael Loewinger.
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1: 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And for Wait, Wait, Don't Tell Me later this morning at 11. Checking our weather, 55 degrees right now. It's going to be sunny today, getting up to a high around 80 degrees. Tonight, partly cloudy, a chance for some light showers overnight, a low of 67. It's 8 o'clock.
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1: For Saturday, May 16th, it's Weekend Edition on WNYC. With Alyssa Nadworny in Washington, I'm David First in New York. This hour, we look at the takeaways from President Trump's visit to China. Also, countries like Iran and Haiti have made the World Cup but are on a U.S. travel ban list. We look at what that means for those countries and for fans who hope to see the teams play. Plus, the midterm primary election is next month in New York. We run down some of the competitive races.
3: We are seeing two fixtures of the city's congressional delegation stepping down at the end of the year. And those two open seats have drawn a significant number of candidates.
1: That's all coming up this hour. The news is next.
4: Live from NPR News in Washington, I'm Windsor Johnston. The Nigerian government says its armed forces took part in a U.S.-led operation that killed the second-in-command of ISIS. NPR's Jewel Bright reports the Islamist militant was hiding in Africa.
5: A spokesperson for the Nigerian military said ISIS global second-in-command, Abu Bila al-Minuki, and several of his commanders were killed in a joint U.S.-Nigerian airstrike on his compound in northeast Nigeria. Al-Minuki was the most senior ISIS commander in West Africa and the Sahel, and the State Department branded him a specially designated global terrorist in 2023. The operation comes several months after U.S. forces carried out airstrikes on ISIS targets in Nigeria, following claims by the Trump administration of targeted attacks on Christians. Since then, more than 200 U.S. soldiers have been deployed to Nigeria to help train the local military in their fight against insurgents. Drew Bright, NPR News, Lagos.
4: The U.S. Supreme Court has rejected Virginia's request to use a new congressional map that favored Democrats in all but one of the state's congressional seats. NPR's Nina Totenberg reports it was a key part of an effort by Democrats to counter a Republican wave of redistricting set off by President Trump.
6: The new map was approved by Virginia voters in an April referendum, but the state Supreme Court, by a 4-3 vote, invalidated the referendum because the court said state legislators had failed to follow the proper procedures under the state constitution. Virginia Democrats and the state attorney general appealed to the Supreme Court, contending that the state court decision overrode the will of the people. But in a one-sentence order, the High Court refused, without explanation, to intervene in the case. Nina Totenberg, NPR News, Washington.
4: The Long Island Railroad is on strike this morning after union workers and transit officials failed to reach an agreement ahead of a midnight deadline. The walkout is disrupting service for hundreds of thousands of commuters across the New York region. Both sides had moved closer in negotiations in recent days, but officials say they remain divided over health care costs and long-term contributions. MTA Chairman Jano Lieber says that issue became a major sticking point in the talks.
7: They inched their way down from 5. We came up from 3 to almost to 4.5 in a couple days. That was a significant move. And that was why we needed a new feature along the lines of the health care costs.
4: This is the first walkout in more than 30 years. There's no word on when negotiations will resume. You're listening to NPR News from Washington.
1: And this is WNYC in New York. I'm David First, 55 degrees, 4 minutes after 8 o'clock. As we were just hearing, the Long Island Railroad strike is on. The Long Island Railroad has shut down. Five unions representing a majority of the commuter railroad's workforce failed to reach a deal with management before a midnight strike deadline last night. It's the first strike on the nation's busiest commuter railroad in over 30 years. Kevin Sexton is National Vice President of the Brotherhood of Locomotive Engineers and Trainmen. He says after the parties left negotiations late last night, no new talks were scheduled.
8: We're far apart at this point, and we feel it's unnecessary because we went through the process.
1: The MTA says Long Islanders should check their website to look for alternate travel options. They'll start running limited shuttle buses from five LIRR stops to city subway stations if the strike drags on to Monday. A new report by National Think Tank finds most New Yorkers can't afford to live in the city and are falling short of what they need by thousands of dollars. WNYC's Cameron Yee reports.
9: 6 in 10 New Yorkers are struggling to cover their bills and don't have enough money to weather emergencies or save for retirement. That's according to the Urban Institute, which measured the city's true cost of living in its latest report. It measures how many New Yorkers are falling into debt, skipping meals or medical care, or don't have any savings. The report found single parents and children are most vulnerable to economic hardship. About 3/4 of New York's children are part of families who don't earn enough. The report estimates a family with kids needs to earn about $106,000 to afford to live in New York City. On average, families would need $40,000 to make up the gap.
1: About 10,000 dancers will showcase over 110 unique styles of dance at the 20th annual Dance Parade and Festival today. Event founder Greg Miller says the 160 organizations participating offer an incredible range of diversity.
11: Maybe it'll be Bolivian or Chinese or Russian or one of the dance forms like hip hop or majorette or ballet, tap, jazz.
1: The event starts with a ribbon cutting ceremony at 11:30 and the parade starts off at noon. 55 degrees right now. We're expecting sunshine today and we're going to be getting up to a high right around 80 degrees.
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13: This is Weekend Edition from NPR News. I'm Alyssa Nadworny in for Scott Simon. President Trump is back from his trip to Beijing. He went with a number of high-profile business leaders, including Elon Musk. And overall, the president said the visit went really well. Here's what he told Fox News' Sean Hannity in an interview right after the meeting in China.
14: Those business people are here to make deals and to bring back jobs. They're bringing back massive numbers. You know, China's going to invest hundreds of billions of dollars with those people that were in that room today.
13: We're joined now by NPR's Ron Elving. Good morning.
15: Good to be with you, Alyssa.
13: Okay, so this was a two-day visit after a year of tariffs and tough talk. And we know that they talked about investments, trade, the war on Iran. But Ron, what were your top takeaways from the meeting?
15: There has to be heightened concern today in Taiwan. The U.S. has had a special relationship with that island and a commitment to its independence and its defense through nearly 80 years. But as you say, Trump seemed more interested in other issues, selling U.S. products to China and making deals. And as he left, he even said he had discussed Taiwan with President Xi and discussed in detail the contents of the next package of military aid that the U.S. will be sending to Taiwan. Now, that is something previous presidents have explicitly refused to do. Trump persists, meanwhile, in portraying China as an ally in handling Iran, mostly because China depends on the Strait of Hormuz for so much of its oil. But the Strait is a big question mark right now. Who's in control? What confidence can the world have in that control? And Xi is looking out for which scenario would best serve China's particular interest.
13: Right. Okay, so last night, back in the States, the U.S. Supreme Court refused to allow Virginia to use a new voter-approved congressional map that would favor Democrats. This map was in response to Republicans redistricting to favor their parties in several states. And today, across the country,
16: There are protests planned in several cities in response to what's being done to voting rights and redistricting. Does this type of public response matter? I mean, will it make a difference?
15: Not to the court cases, perhaps, but it makes a difference for the people who want to voice their objections to these rollbacks and reaffirm their belief in the Voting Rights Act. Now, that breakthrough back in 1965 followed decades of activism by African Americans and others who believed they could overcome the race-based politics of the region and elect black people to high office. There was resistance to that movement then, and there has been since, and 60 years later we see that resistance at something of a high tide, especially in terms of political and judicial power. But we shall see what the real consequences are, intended and unintended, and the chapter being written right now at this moment is not likely to be the last.
16: So we have primaries coming up. Louisiana is holding its GOP Senate primaries today, and a bunch more states, Alabama, Georgia, Oregon, and more. I mean, which races are you watching?
15: I'm focused mostly on Louisiana at the moment. The incumbent Republican senator there, Bill Cassidy, is on the ballot today, and he's on thin ice because he voted to convict Trump in a 2021 impeachment trial in the Senate, the second impeachment trial. And so Trump has endorsed one of the other Republicans running, Congresswoman Julia Letlow, and that is hard to overcome in the GOP, even for an incumbent. Now, Louisiana has a lot of its own unusual election laws and rules, and there's a new procedure right now for independents who want to take part in the primary. So Cassidy's accusing the incumbent Republican Governor Jeff Landry of changing the rules to block some of Cassidy's voters, and it'll probably be a long night in Baton Rouge.
16: Okay, so I want to talk to you about the global economy, gas prices still roiling. We're in their 12th week of war with Iran. There is kind of a ceasefire, although they're still being shots fired in the Strait of Hormuz. I mean, have you seen anything this past week to suggest that the Trump administration has an off-ramp for the conflict?
15: We know that Iran had a formal response to the last U.S. peace proposal. Trump said he was done reading it after the first sentence, not even remotely the surrender he was looking for. It seems clear at this point that we want a deal that calls us the winner and Iran the loser. Iran doesn't see it that way, and it has shown remarkable capacity for pain and resilience in surviving to fight another day.
16: That's NPR's Ron Elving. Thanks for talking to us.
15: Thank you, Alyssa.
18: This is Sean Carlson. With federal funding gone for good, there's no buffer. There is no backstop. 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
1: 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Thanks for being with us today. 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I'm David First. And with us also this morning, all of it, producer Kate Hines. It's great to have you here.
19: It's great to be here. Good morning, everyone.
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19: And you want to get on this early. I mean, you're awake. You're looking out your window. It looks like it's going to be a really nice day. What is ahead of you today? Do you have errands? Are you going to go to, say, the Jamaica Bay National Wildlife Refuge to do a little birding, maybe? All of those things. You know, grocery shopping. The world is your oyster today. So you may have a lot to do, but why don't you just cross this one thing off your list? Donate to the WNYC Pledge Drive. You know you've been meaning to do it. The drive's been going on for a few days. Perhaps you just haven't had the time to do it. It was a busy work week. Make the time to do it now, because if you donate before noon, as you've been hearing, you get that can of Brooklyn Roasting Coffee. Company, coffee, coffee. You get coffee before
1: noon. I heard
19: the
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16: This is Weekend Edition from NPR News. I'm Alyssa Nadworny. The FIFA World Cup is less than a month away. 48 national teams from around the world will face off in matches in Canada, Mexico, and the U.S. But President Trump's immigration policies, including travel bans, have created concerns. And Trump now seems to be relaxing some of his restrictions. Joining us now to talk more about this is NPR's Sergio Martinez-Beltran. Good morning.
17: Hey, Alyssa.
16: So remind us about this travel ban imposed by President Trump earlier this year.
17: Well, there are 39 countries who are under either a full or partial travel ban. For 19 of those countries, the State Department has suspended issuing all visas. For the rest, it has partially suspended it. The Trump administration has said they are doing this to, quote, ensure that individuals approved for a visa do not endanger national security or public safety. Now, Elisa, the issue is that four countries in those lists are expected to play in the FIFA World Cup and play matches here in the U.S. I'm talking about Iran and Haiti, who are under the full travel ban, and Cote d'Ivoire and Senegal, who are under the partial ban.
16: Okay, so how does the ban apply to the players and coaches then?
17: Well, this applies mostly to the people in those countries, the visitors, you know, who are looking to come to the U.S. to see family or attend the games, not the teams. However, in the case of Iran, things are complicated because of the war against that country. Secretary of State Marco Rubio has said Iranian players are welcome as long as they have not served in the Islamic Revolutionary Guard Corps. This means that Iran's team captain, Mehdi Taremi, might not be granted a visa since he completed his mandatory military service in the Guard Corps. I talked to Jamal Abdi. He's the president of the National Iranian American Council. He says the ban has created an untenable situation for many Iranians.
23: It would be really great if Iranians and Iranian Americans could see one another and the people of our two countries could actually have a venue to celebrate. But we're not even able to have Iranians have basic immigration processing move forward because of that suspension, not to mention the total ban.
17: Abdi also worries about the threat of violence against Iranian Americans outside of the stadiums.
16: So what are the implications of these bans on tourism?
17: Well, we're starting to see how Trump's immigration policies are having an impact on tourism for the World Cup, Elisa. The American Hotel and Lodging Association released a survey earlier this month that found hotel bookings in many host cities are running far below projections, in part because of a perception that international travelers may face lengthy visa wait times, increased visa fees, and lingering uncertainty around entry processing. So the impact could go beyond just people who would be traveling from countries included in the ban. That's what Victor Matheson told me. He is a big soccer fan and a professor of economics at the College of the Holy Cross.
24: I think you're going to see a lot of fans from European countries who have been at the butt of President Trump's antagonistic words say, look, I love the World Cup, but you know, maybe I'll sit this one out and save my money for 2030 when the event comes to Spain and Portugal.
16: Okay, so another barrier from the Trump administration is a visa bond program. So nationals of 50 countries will have to pay up to $15,000. That will be refunded when the person departs the U.S. Has that changed this week?
17: Yes, the visa bond posed a huge barrier for people wanting to visit the U.S. This week, though, the Trump administration said the bond will be waived for those who have already purchased a FIFA World Cup ticket, but that might be too late. I mean, buying a plane ticket now can be crazy expensive, especially because of the soaring jet fuel prices.
16: NPR's Sergio Martinez-Beltran, thanks.
17: You're welcome.
16: While generative AI has provoked both excitement and anxiety in the workplace, it's not the first time that employers have used algorithms to reshape how people work. NPR's Ho Jingnan followed a group of workers who are grappling with a previous form of AI their company used that's led to unpredictable schedules and lower pay.
2: Eve Valeris is a Haitian Creole interpreter in New York City. Working remotely over video calls, she often helps people who struggle with English during difficult situations.
3: I get a lot of hot calls, sometimes, you know, incarceration, you know, a lot of death.
2: When Valeria started her job in 2023, she had a fixed full-time schedule, a set hourly rate and benefits. But in 2025, things changed.
3: You had a regular schedule. You come back from lunch, you log in, you're off the schedule, AEX.
2: AEX is a pay code on her schedule. It means mandatory involuntary time off without pay. This means for the rest of the day, without notice, she has no work. As her hours were cut back, the couple of minutes she usually had between translation calls also disappeared. Only the mandatory 15 seconds remained. Valeria said she didn't have time to stand up and stretch or clear her head.
3: Just take like a few minutes and have a drink of water.
2: The schedule changes were so bizarre and unpredictable that it became difficult for workers to make use of the freed up hours. Katerina Yermak is a Russian interpreter.
5: One hour, one morning, I'm not working. So what am I supposed to do with that hour?
2: The company they work for, Language Line Solutions, changed its scheduling software in 2025. The new software tries to match worker hours to customer demand by analyzing historical call data and monitoring real-time events like the weather and travel disruptions. Algorithmic scheduling software has proliferated across the economy for over 15 years. In LanguageLine's case, in particular, the interpreters could see from one year to the next how the income fell as the software reshaped their workdays. For Valeris, the Haitian Creole interpreter, it was an 18% drop. Valeris now has to pinch every penny, even for food.
3: I could go an extra 3 miles to get something on sale that I really need when I have a market right down the block from my house.
2: To be clear, the software isn't solely responsible for the falling hours. LanguageLine says call volumes are down because of the Trump administration's policies. The government's immigration crackdown means fewer immigrants are using public services. The company also says it's calibrating the scheduling system to give staff more stability. Businesses used to manage ups and downs in other ways, but now they use the software, says Daniel Schneider. He co-leads Harvard University's Shift Project, which studies hourly work.
6: It's a risk shift in the economy from firms to individuals.
2: Software like this affected retail workers hard over a decade ago. It led to a New York Attorney General investigation and public outcry. The pressure changed major retailers' scheduling practices, and some states and cities passed new laws. But these improvements don't extend to most sectors. To improve their work conditions, some of the Language Line interpreters are trying to unionize. In the city of New York, a Language Line client said it would review the contracts to make sure the company respects the workers' rights to organize. For Valeris, things really needed to change.
3: This is very stressful, especially the fact that I am a single mother. And I have my daughter in 2 years, she's going to be going to college.
2: She's pushing for a union, and she's also applying for side jobs to make up for her lost income. Huo Jingnan, NPR News.
1: It's Weekend Edition on WNYC. I'm David First. As this midterm election year speeds along, things get very real for New York voters next month. Primary election day is June 23rd, and early voting starts on June 13th. Locally, a proxy struggle over the direction of the Democratic Party between the mayor and the governor is fueling a showdown in the congressional district that covers Lower Manhattan and part of Brooklyn. There are also contested races in the 12th district in Manhattan and the 7th district in Brooklyn and Queens. Here with the latest is WNYC's senior politics reporter, Bridget Bergen. Welcome back.
4: Hey, David. Great to be here.
1: Bridget, there are several big congressional primaries right here in the city that are going to remake the city's congressional delegation. Can you bring us up to speed?
4: Yeah, David, we are seeing two fixtures of the city's congressional delegation stepping down at the end of the year. There's Congressmember

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1: To succeed him, he represents the West Side. But there's also Assemblymember Alex Boris, who represents the East Side and has Maloney's backing. There's also Jack Schlossberg. Jack Kennedy Schlossberg, I should say, the grandson of President Kennedy. He is very young and has a substantial social media following. He has been endorsed by former House Speaker Nancy Pelosi, but he's faced some scrutiny over the seriousness of his campaign. There's also former Republican lawyer, now Democrat, George Conway, who recently moved back to the district. His campaign is just entirely focused on prosecuting President Trump. And then there's one other candidate who I want to mention. That's scientist and public health expert Nina Schwalbe. She ran the vaccine program for the Biden-Harris administration and has a long career working in public health. She's definitely an underdog in this race, David, but when she's on stage alongside these guys, she definitely stands out.
2: What about the Velasquez seat? Is that race really crowded too?
1: Well, it's not as, but it's still definitely a major one to watch. Candidates that are looking to succeed her include Assemblymember Claire Valdez, who is a Democratic socialist and is backed by Mayor Mamdani, Brooklyn Borough President Antonio Reynoso, who is Velasquez's protege and also has the support of the Working Families Party and really a whole bunch of labor unions. And then there's City Council member Julie Wan, who has picked up some major endorsements from other Asian American elected officials like Senator John Liu and U.S. Senator Andy Kim of New Jersey. At the moment, the fight really seems to be between Reynoso and Valdez. Velasquez, who was one of the first members of Congress to endorse Mamdani, was not so happy that he came out of the gate for Valdez without consulting her. And there are several other elected officials who supported Mamdani that are backing Reynoso. You know, there aren't really major policy differences between these candidates. It's really going to boil down to who gets their voters to the polls and whether a victory for Valdez shows that the mayor has more political juice in this district than some of the folks who have been in the trenches there a lot longer.
2: Those are the races to replace two retiring congressional members. What about incumbents facing challenges?
1: Yeah, there's plenty of that, too. The race to watch is in the 10th congressional district. That's currently Congressmember Dan Goldman's seat. The district includes Lower Manhattan and stretches into Brownstone, Brooklyn and Sunset Park. Goldman's really facing a tough challenge from former city controller Brad Lander, who also has Mayor Mamdani's endorsement. And this is a district where Mamdani did very well, both in the primary and general elections. And it also includes the city council district that Lander represented for 3 terms in the council. Goldman's personal wealth as heir to the Levi Strauss denim fortune and his support for Israel are two of the key lines of attack from Lander, who says the incumbent is just out of step with the district. But Goldman has support from Governor Hochul and several other unions who are pushing back, pointing to the work he did before Congress leading the first impeachment of President Trump and his work on oversight going after members of the Trump administration.
2: Okay, I'm taking careful notes on all of this. There's a lot to keep track of.
1: Oh, there sure is.
2: Are there any other races to watch?
1: Well, get your pen ready. So okay. There is another one in Upper Manhattan in the Bronx. Congressmember Adriano Espaillat is facing a challenge from another DSA-backed candidate, Darialeza Avila Chevalier, which is really forcing the incumbent to get out and campaign. I'm going to be digging more into that race in the coming weeks. And there's several other incumbents who have challenges, but none of them really seem to be catching fire. Congressmembers Richie Torres in the Bronx, Yvette Clark in Brooklyn, Grace Meng, Tom Suozzi, and even Alexandria Ocasio-Cortez in Queens all have challengers on the ballot. But so far, those races don't seem to be as competitive as the ones we've talked about.
2: The primary is on June 23rd. Are there any other significant dates to keep in mind as we prepare?
1: Well, there will be some debates coming up, and we'll share those dates with listeners soon. It's always a good idea to also check the status of your voter registration. And if you need to register to vote, the deadline is June 13th, which also happens to be the very first day of early voting.
2: WNYC's senior politics reporter, Bridget Bergen, thanks for joining us.
1: Thank you, David.
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0: From On the Media. You know, as we claw our way out of multiple catastrophes throughout the next few years, we'll need public radio. We'll need the forthright questioning and the unvarnished clarity and the persistent curiosity that WNYC provides. A few years from now, whatever happens, wouldn't it be good to know that you've been with us, helping us serve the region and our nation the whole time? Become a sustaining member right now, and you will be there with us as we stay with the complicated stories, the ones that need eyes on them long after commercial media have moved on. Be there for us so we can be there for you. Here's how.
1: 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I'm David First here along with the Olivet producer Kate Hines. And welcome to WNYC. Welcome to our spring pledge drive. Thank you for joining us for Weekend Edition. 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
3: Psst. Hey there, sustaining member. 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Again, you're the best sustaining member. 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Three more dollars. Here's how to do it.
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6: This is Weekend Edition from NPR News. I'm Melissa Nadworny. President Trump's recent decision to withdraw at least 5,000 troops from Germany has sent shockwaves through a Bavarian town. That's because it has hosted U.S. troops for decades and may now lose its main source of revenue. NPR's Rob Schmitz reports.
7: It was Thorsten Gredler's first day on the job as mayor of the Bavarian town of Vilsack when, at his very first press conference, a journalist told him the news. It's very bad news, the journalist told Gredler, telling the new mayor about a German media report that said Trump's cuts to troops in Germany would mean the removal of 5,000 troops from Vilsack. Gredler's face sank. Are you serious? He asked. He then started tearing up. This is hitting me hard, he said. I have to admit, I'm pretty emotional, actually. Since that day, Gredler's been busy doing interviews with international media that have descended on his tiny town, population 6,500. While I wait for him outside his office, a church bell rings and roosters in the alley behind City Hall respond. This tiny Bavarian town has a 1,000-year-old castle, a 700-year-old watchtower, and a mayor in office for just a few days who's facing one of the town's biggest crises in its history.
8: Vilsack, die Stadt Vilsack hat 6,500 Einwohner.
7: If what they say is true, says Gredler, and 5,000 soldiers are taken from our town, along with their family members, we're talking another 12 to 13,000 people leaving Vilsack. That's double the number of the people who reside here. This will have dramatic consequences. For decades, Vilsack has hosted the 2nd Cavalry Regiment, a striker infantry unit of the U.S. Army, whose 5,000 soldiers are trained to deploy quickly for combat. If these soldiers are suddenly withdrawn, Gredler says his town stands to lose more than $800 million of revenue per year. But he says it will also be a cultural loss.
8: Also die Amerikaner gehören zu unserem gesellschaftlichen.
7: Over the decades, Americans, says Gredler, have become an integral part of our social and cultural life. They rent apartments from us. They shop in our stores. They dine in our restaurants and taverns. The children of American families play for our local soccer clubs, and many of them attend our schools.
9: For us in Vilsack, normally we don't split Germans, Americans. They are part of Vilsack. That's one big community.
7: Down the street from City Hall, Zabina Kedur runs the Angerer Hotel. Her family has owned this hotel since 1666, and they've seen a lot in their nearly 400 years of ownership. But Kedur says the thought of losing the American population brings her to tears.
9: They make our birthday parties. We were small. The other ones, they go out with my dad for fishing, for hunting, for whatever. They was together in Oktoberfest. That's friends.
7: Ketterer says she's gotten so used to having Americans around that she now prefers to work with Americans over Germans. She says they're more easygoing.
10: Okay.
7: Across town at a pub called the Hammer Guesthaus, a group of retired men drink beer, or what they call Bavarian bread. All of them have heard the news about the U.S. troops, but none of them believe it'll happen, says Richard Schmidt, a retired businessman in town.
11: We don't believe it. This is not logical. This is only a stupid idea from Trump.
7: The rest of the men nod their heads and take sips of their Bavarian bread. Schmidt estimates 3 out of every 4 people in Vilsack would lose their jobs if President Trump follows through on this threat. But he says Trump has threatened to remove these troops before, and he's threatened to take Greenland. Schmidt says Trump makes lots of threats against Europe, but hasn't followed through on hardly any of them. Rob Schmitz, NPR News, Vilsack, Bavaria.
6: 247 kids from across the country will take the stage this month to try and spell their way to a trophy. With words like
12: éclaircissement.
13: Éclaircissement. E-C-L-A-I-R-C-I-S-S-E-M-E-N-T. Éclaircissement.
14: That is correct.
6: That's Faizan Zaki, winner of last year's Scripps National Spelling Bee.
15: Somebody peel him off the floor.
6: This year, the Bee has a new host, ESPN NFL analyst Mina Kimes.
16: For me, my goal is to really make it feel like you're watching the Super Bowl.
6: Kimes competed in Bees as a kid, and she says she idolized those who went on to vie for the championship in D.C. She told me that she noticed some connections between Super Bowls and spelling bees.
16: Going back and watching the bees, and that's sort of what I've been doing to prepare for this, I've really noticed a lot of similarities between the televised broadcast and then the games that I'm around in the NFL. The competitors, their preparation, I would say, is what shines the most, as well as just how composed they are and how ice cold they are on stage. It does remind me a little bit of watching elite athletes. But I also think, and this is kind of what I hope to bring to the Bee, the way that they win is what reminds me of football, which is to say it's super complicated and there's so much process that goes into it. And it does feel a little bit like watching a play.
6: Okay, so you're watching old Bees. How else are you preparing as a host?
16: Well, I've been trying to learn more about how these kids do it. It's a really important part of the broadcast, and what I hope the broadcast will convey to viewers is they're not just going up there and reciting words based on rote memorization. I mean, some of it is memorization, obviously, and they do have a zillion words memorized, but you can watch them puzzle it out. You know, we're so used to watching these spellers ask for the etymology, the definition, the part of speech, the use in a sentence. But there'll be a moment where you're watching them and a kid says, oh, is this from the root word in Greek or something? And if they get the affirmative, you see like the light click on and you realize, oh, they just figured out how to spell this word, even though they might not even know what the word is. And I think for me, an important part of my preparation has been understanding their preparation so that when I talk about them, hopefully I can convey the complexity of what goes into each word.
6: You competed in local spelling bees. Do you remember any words in particular that tripped you up?
16: So it's so funny. I don't actually remember the words I got wrong, which is very unusual because the elite spellers and the kids who you're going to see in our broadcast remember every word they've ever spelled wrong and why they spelled it wrong. And I don't know if I just have like that next play mentality of like the NFL cornerbacks, but I don't remember. And I was going to ask my parents. I did remember, however, the word I spelled right to win my second grade B, which was a very easy word, especially after watching these spelling Bs, but it was receive. The classic I before E, except after C came into play. And I think I was 7 at the time, but I do remember the feeling of hearing that and being like, ooh, I got an easy one, which you can see sometimes when you watch these kids spell infinitely more difficult words. You can see the expression on their face when they obviously know that they got it right.
6: That's ESPN NFL analyst and Scripps National Spelling Bee host, Mina Kimes. Thanks so much for talking with us.
16: Thank you for having me.
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17: Hello.
18: Hello?
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18: Ooh!
12: With childlike wonder.
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18: Numbers?
17: Yeah, buttons. So what does it even do?
16: Maybe we should turn it on and see what happens.
17: What is this?
18: 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The music.
17: I think I know what this is.
18: A poop-sucking tube?
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19: 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I'm Terry Gross.
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22: 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I'm Al Letts.
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23: Peter Coleman runs an outfit called the International
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17: $1,000,000?
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17: Oh my God. I gotta tell my mommy she doesn't know that.
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1: 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With us also is All of It producer Kate Hines. 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
0: As a sustaining member, you're the reason WNYC is here right now and will be here tomorrow. Thank you. And speaking of being here tomorrow, here's a question for you. 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
1: 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When Congress eliminated federal funding for public media last summer, WNYC lost nearly $3 million a year. This is a new reality for WNYC. We counted on federal funding for nearly 60 years. 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
2: 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Gabriel in Harrington Park, New Jersey writes, WNYC is a part of me and my family. Thank you for being there all the time, all day and all night when I'm up too often, informing me about world news, local news, science, art, music, human nature, and love. 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Linda in Boca Raton, Florida writes, I learn so much from you every day. Cannot imagine being without you. So we're there for you in the middle of the night. 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
8: Live from NPR News in Washington, I'm Windsor Johnston. Demonstrations are taking place in cities across the nation today over recent redistricting efforts and what critics say are rollbacks of voting rights protections. NPR's Ron Elving reports.
9: It makes a difference for the people who want to voice their objections to these rollbacks and reaffirm their belief in the Voting Rights Act. Now, that breakthrough back in 1965 followed decades of activism by African Americans and others who believed they could overcome the race-based politics of the region and elect black people to high office. There was resistance to that movement then, and there has been since, and 60 years later we see that resistance at something of a high tide.
8: That's NPR's Ron Elving reporting. One of the latest decisions on redistricting dealt a blow to Democrats in Virginia. The U.S. Supreme Court on Friday denied an effort to revive a congressional map that could have shifted several House seats in their favor ahead of the November midterms. The busiest commuter rail service in the nation ground to a halt overnight. 3,500 Long Island rail workers walked off the job in New York. Bruce Kahnweiser reports the labor dispute has been ongoing for years.
25: Negotiations between New York City's Metropolitan Transportation Authority and the five unions representing the Long Island Railroad workers have dragged on for 3 years. The LIRR transports well over 250,000 commuters a day during the work week, and ridership on weekends has also gone up in recent years. Salary raises and health care contributions are key issues separating the two sides. The MTA says shuttle buses will be put into service, but the buses will provide far fewer seats than the trains. LIRR workers hadn't gone on strike since 1994. Back then, the daily ridership was little more than 100,000. For NPR News, I'm Bruce Kahnweiser in New York.
8: Artificial intelligence is speeding the growth of new businesses, especially among Gen Z entrepreneurs. NPR's Andrea Hsu reports that's according to a report from the payroll management company Gusto.
26: Gusto surveyed just over 1,000 entrepreneurs who launched businesses in 2025. Half said AI made the process significantly faster or less expensive. Aaron Terrazas is Gusto's economist.
27: Think about a young startup in the past having to hire lawyers. It's very expensive. Having to hire admins was a luxury.
26: Now, a growing share of new business owners are using AI chatbots to answer legal questions, handle accounting, and write emails. And Gusto found the younger the entrepreneur, the more likely they were to rely on AI. More than 70% of Gen Zers under the age of 30 used AI to launch their businesses, compared with just over half of Gen Xers. Andrea Hsu, NPR News.
8: This is NPR.
1: And this is WNYC in New York. I'm David First, 55 degrees, 4 minutes after 9 o'clock. As we were just hearing, the Long Island Railroad is shut down with the five unions representing most of its workers on strike. The shutdown began at midnight, and so far there's no telling how long it will go. A union spokesperson tells WNYC this morning that they don't think the parties are coming back to the negotiating table today. The MTA and the unions have been negotiating over pay. If this stretches into the work week, the over 250,000 daily commuters who use the railroad will need to find other ways to travel. There's some limited shuttle bus service planned starting Monday, but Governor Hochul has warned riders they may have to work from home. Mayor Ramdani is touting his decision to restore funding to city libraries. The mayor initially slashed $29 million from the three library systems in his preliminary budget, but his revised budget adds around $32 million back to libraries. And while on the subject, Ramdani spoke about his own ambitions being dashed in a library.
6: Unfortunately for me, the Bryant Park Public Library branch, where I went to write my first ill-conceived screenplay, is where I came to the conclusion, actually, I can't do this.
1: The city council plans to hold hearings on the budget in the coming weeks. And Macy's 4th of July fireworks in New York City will be getting an upgrade this year to celebrate dual anniversaries. WNYC's Veronica DeValle has more.
7: Expect double the fireworks from the iconic department store this 4th. To mark the 50th anniversary of Macy's Independence Day fireworks and the 250th birthday of the country, the company will illuminate the skies over the Lower East River, Lower Hudson River, and Brooklyn Bridge areas all at once. Fireworks typically flip-flop between the two rivers abutting Manhattan. The Macy's fireworks are the largest display commemorating the 4th in the country. Aside from the hordes of crowds watching from the waterfront, millions more are expected to tune in to watch the celebration on TV, broadcast by NBC.
1: 55 degrees right now, sunny today with a high around 80 this afternoon.
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10: This is Weekend Edition from NPR News. Scott Simon is away. I'm Alyssa Nadworny. The Fed has a new chair, and he faces a persistent problem, inflation. On Tuesday, the Labor Department announced that consumer prices were up 3.8% in April, year over year. That's the highest jump since 2023. The next day, the Senate confirmed Kevin Warsh as chairman of the Federal Reserve. He now inherits the full weight of the Fed's dual mandate to keep inflation low and the American labor market strong. Keep people both working and able to spend on goods and services. We'll turn now to Brown University economist Mark Blythe for his advice for Chairman Warsh and what the rest of us need to know about the economy. Professor Blythe, thanks for speaking with us.
11: That's lovely to be with you.
10: So I think it's pretty easy to look at April's jump in prices and point to the war in Iran. Gas prices, you know, the knock-on effects of those. Do you see much beyond that to worry about, or can we assume that things are going to settle back down if and when there's a resolution?
11: Oh, we keep waiting for the settle down, don't we? You know, it was all meant to be transitory, and even life is transitory if you wait long enough. But 3.3% in March, 3.8% in April, I mean, it's getting up to 4%. This is serious. Energy is about 40% of it, but we still got a problem with housing, with rents. Depending on where you are in the country, a basket of groceries is basically up 25 to 30% over where it was at the beginning of 2021. Eggs never really went back to normal. So there's a whole host of price pressures that aren't just about the Straits of Hormuz.
10: Okay, what about President Trump's tariffs? I mean, many have been invalidated, but not all of them.
11: That's probably part of it. It's hard to actually parse this through. The best estimates that we have on that is maybe it added about 0.8% to the total we've felt over the past kind of year, which is significant, but there's a big error margin on that one as well in the estimates. There's lots of other things going on we're not thinking about. Consider the fact that we've decided to deport large numbers of people in the United States. That's a lot of people who pick agricultural products. Let's think about the stock market going gangbusters over AI. Why is that? Well, because they're building all these data centers. Have a look at the prices of drywall. Have a look at building supply, chips, all the stuff that goes into data centers. That's red hot. And we're running a big deficit. So we're just pumping into the economy. And at the same time, there's limited supply. So it's got to go somewhere and it shows up in prices.
10: Okay, so if inflation remains sustained,
13: What's your advice to someone listening right now? Like, is there anything the average American can do?
11: Unfortunately, there's not much. And part of the problem is we've become a very skewed country. And here's what I mean by this. We recently made a record, which was the labor share of national income, how much people who get wages and salaries take home as a percentage of all the money that everybody makes, hit an all-time low. It was 53.8% at the end of 25. It's gone up just to about 54. At the same time, corporate profits, which usually average about 7%, 8% of national income, are now 12% of national income. So there's been this giant vacuuming up to the top. And as prices go up, the best solution for this is to wages to go up. But wages aren't going up. Wages as a whole are not compensating. They're not enough to basically get that purchasing power back.
13: Okay, so let's go back to the Fed's dual mandate that we mentioned at the top. Can you talk about the labor side of things?
11: Yeah, we're not seeing a big shift up in unemployment yet. This isn't sort of the stagflation of the 1970s with 8% inflation and 8% unemployment. But it is worrying. And it's worrying that it's not going down. And in an economy where 60% of the population struggle to make ends meet in these conditions, it's very, very grinding. It's not good. One of the things about pushing people out of the labor market through immigration policy is that you tighten it up. And then when you have an aging population, you have less workers. So in theory, at least, the people who are in work should be getting higher wages. But that doesn't seem to be happening. What we have is basically a continuation of something that's been going on for the past 25 to 30 years, which is wages on the whole are stagnant, whereas profits are not.
13: Okay, so as Warsh works to keep inflation low and the job market going, paint a picture of what you think the Kevin Warsh economy is going to feel like.
11: If you're in the top 20% of the income distribution and you shop at a place like Whole Foods, it doesn't really matter. You've been overpaying for your groceries for years. If you're everyone else, it's expensive gas that's going to remain expensive. It's rents that keep going up and up because there's no new supply coming on at scale to do anything about it. So it's a sticky economy, and it's very sticky for those that aren't in the top 20%.
13: Sticky in the sense that you're stuck.
11: Sticky in the sense that you're stuck and your dollars are buying less and less.
13: That's Brown University political economist Mark Blythe. Thanks for speaking with us.
11: Pleasure.
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1: 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Thanks for joining us this morning. I'm David First. 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
1: 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And Tiffany's not kidding there when she says just in time for summer, because we're going to be seeing sunny skies today, up around 80 degrees. Tomorrow, up to 86.
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2: Lord.
1: It does cool down a little bit after that. But yeah, summer. The summer weather seems like it is arriving right now. 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And the way you pitch in right now, it's that phone number. Here it is once again, 888-376-9692. 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
2: 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John Schaefer's doing the music, Daily Gig Alert on Morning Edition. 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
16: This is Weekend Edition from NPR News. I'm Alyssa Nadworny. And now a look at Cuba, after the island ran out of oil prices, causing massive blackouts across the country and a night of protests. Havana also got a visit from the CIA director this week. He was there for negotiations, starting with a tough choice for Cuba's leaders: change or the U.S. will act. NPR international correspondent Eder Peralta is following and joins us now. Good morning, Eder.
17: Hey, good morning, Alyssa.
16: So let's start with more details from what looks like a week with a lot going on in Cuba.
17: Yeah, I mean, we're reaching summer there, so it's really hot, and it so happens that the lights went off for more than 24 hours this week. So on Wednesday, very unhappy people took to the streets of Havana. They banged on pots and pans, demanding that the government turn the lights back on, and the government didn't offer much hope. The country's energy minister, Vicente de la O. Levy, came on TV and said that the 100,000 tons of Russian crude that arrived in April has been used up, and that the grid is now operating essentially without reserves. And remember that Cuba has received precious little oil because the U.S. is running a de facto oil blockade. Cuba has been investing in solar power, but the grid is so old, so frail, so lacking in maintenance that it can't handle the voltage fluctuations that happen with solar energy. So that means that the long blackouts are making life miserable on the island are here to stay.
16: And while all this is happening, the director of the CIA lands in the country?
17: Yeah. Cuba says that the U.S. asked for a high-level meeting, and a delegation headed by CIA Director John Ratcliffe landed in Havana on Thursday. The Cubans say they made it clear that they don't pose a security threat to the U.S. They say they don't host any foreign military or intelligence bases on the island. The U.S. readout of the visit came out from a CIA official speaking to NPR on condition of anonymity, and that official said that Ratcliffe came with a message for Cuba, and that's that the U.S. wants to, quote, seriously engage on economic and security issues, but only if Cuba makes fundamental changes. I've spoken to Cuban officials, and they have been fairly consistent in saying that they are open to economic reforms on the island. They're even open to U.S. investment, they say, but that they will not, especially not under pressure from the United States, give up their president or change their one-party system, or for that matter, their socialist ideology. I think the question is whether those things are the changes that the U.S. considers fundamental.
16: So what? I mean, does this point to a stalemate? Neither side is going to budge?
17: I think you could read it that way. And that's consequential because President Trump has threatened military action. But I had a conversation with Lilian Guerra, a Cuban historian at the University of Florida, and she sees both sides softening. The Vatican, for example, has been instrumental in bridging gaps between the U.S. and Cuba. And it's notable that Secretary of State Marco Rubio met recently with Pope Leo. The U.S. has also offered Cuba $100 million in aid, and Cuba has said they would take it. And importantly, Cuba has also released a high-profile prisoner on Thursday. Guerra's read is that the situation is so dire in Cuba that both sides are afraid of an explosion, and that one that could leave Cuba grappling with a popular uprising, and it could leave the U.S. facing a humanitarian and migrant crisis.
18: I think there's a bit of a desperation, I would say, on all sides, because we've got basically Cuba experiencing a cardiac arrest, and everybody keeps trying to treat that with a Band-Aid.
17: And basically what Guerra is saying is that Cuba is at a tipping point and something has to give. And maybe, just maybe, that means a deal between the U.S. and Cuba.
16: That's NPR's Ader Peralta. Ader, thank you so much.
17: Thank you, Alyssa.
16: Now it is time for sports. The NBA and NHL playoffs heat up, plus remembering a basketball pioneer. Joining us to talk about all of this is sports writer Howard Bryant. Good morning.
0: Good morning.
16: Okay, let's first do Stanley Cup playoffs. So the Western Conference Finals are set. We've got the Colorado Avalanche and the Las Vegas Golden Knights going at it. And then in the East, the Montreal Canadiens and the Buffalo Sabres are still battling it out. That winner will face the Carolina Hurricanes. Howard, which team has impressed you the most?
0: Well, the most impressive teams have got to be Colorado and the Avalanche, because they barely lose, I think. The Hurricanes are undefeated, but the team that I like most is Montreal. They're the sentimental favorite for me. They haven't, you know, Canada is hockey, and the Canadiens haven't won the Stanley Cup since 1993. It's weird to think about Montreal and the Canadiens and one of the great dynasties in North American sports as an underdog, but that's how it's been economically for hockey. It's a southwestern sport now, and to have the old guard Montreal Canadiens win is kind of interesting, although people in Buffalo don't want to hear that. Great series.
16: Fair. Okay, so let's do NBA playoffs. We've got five teams left. What should we know? Any big surprises there?
0: Well, it's really funny because the playoffs started with the Sturm und Drang of the Boston Celtics falling apart, and the New York Knicks were down 2-1, and it was like, whoa, what's happening here? But now that we're nearing the end, everybody is where they're supposed to be. We expected a great San Antonio team to sort of emerge the way they did. We expected the defending champion, Oklahoma City, to be where they are. We expected the Knicks to be near the championship or at the Eastern Conference Finals, where they are. And now we'll find out if it's going to be Cleveland or Detroit, the team that they play in Game 7, to see who's going to face the Knicks. So it's been a great postseason, but it really has, in a way, shaped kind of fallen out the way that we expected late in the summertime.
16: Okay, another big story this week in the NBA, Jason Collins, who in 2013 became the first openly gay NBA player. He died Tuesday from brain cancer. He was 47. What's his legacy?
0: That's a terrible story. It's such a shame. Jason Collins was a great, great guy. He's a great basketball player, really courageous, you know, pioneer. I think when you talk about legacy, obviously anything when we're talking about firsts, or especially openly gay male athletes, is, you know, requires an enormous amount of courage. There's no area in I think, you know, in our culture that is probably more homophobic than male sports. And so for him to do what he did required a great deal of courage. And it also showed how much respect that the league had for him, because so many of his teammates, so many opponents came out in real support, not forced by the league to go be nice, but truly Jason Collins had an unbelievable amount of respect by all of his peers.
16: So, horse racing. The Preakness Stakes take place today. It's second of the Triple Crown races. Golden Tempo, of course, the winner of the Kentucky Derby, will not run. Is this an exception? Or has the Triple Crown just lost its shine?
0: It's really funny. It's like when you think about what sports has become over the years, it's so generational. If you talk to me, if you talk to 10-year-old me, there was the Triple Crown and the Preakness and the Belmont and the Kentucky Derby, huge, huge, huge news. Now, not so much. People don't pay much attention to it. It's still, I think we think about the pageantry of the Kentucky Derby simply because of all the mint juleps and the outfits, but the sporting piece of it has lost its way. But the Preakness and the Belmont are still to come, and they're still fun to the people who love it.
16: Love it. Thank you so much, Howard Bryant. Appreciate you.
0: My pleasure. Thank you.
1: It's Weekend Edition here on WNYC. I'm David First. Well, Long Island Railroad workers are on strike. The MTA and the unions that represent the workers were unable to reach an agreement by a midnight deadline. So those who rely on the railroad to get around are waking up to an inconvenient new reality this morning. Joining us now to discuss the consequences of the strike for riders is a town supervisor of Islip, New York, Angie Carpenter. Welcome.
9: Thank you. Good morning, David. How are you?
1: Good. Supervisor Carpenter, what are you hearing from constituents this morning? It's still early, but how are people getting around?
9: Well, you know, quite frankly, we haven't heard too much. People are pretty resilient, and there's been so much

0: We will not be ticketing anyone who's parking there without a permit or over parking or whatever the case is. You know, these commuters have enough issues to deal with without them finding a parking ticket on their car.
1: Right.
0: So,
1: tell us more
0: you know,
1: about how
0: we're
1: that's
0: trying
1: going
0: to
1: to
0: do
1: work.
0: our little bit.
1: Because a union spokesperson tells WNYC this morning that they don't think the parties are coming back to the negotiating table today. So tell us more about those buses and how this is going to work. What are commuters going to do if this stretches into the work week?
0: Well, those that have to, you know, still get into the city are going to, you know, come to those parking areas, leave their cars and get on a bus to get to where they have to go. You know, it's been in discussions for quite a while. We knew that this was a possibility. So I'm certain that people have been making accommodations. I have a feeling anyone who's got an apartment in New York City is going to be having a lot more overnight guests than they ever anticipated. But, you know, it's going to be a struggle, and it's quite unfortunate. You know, I think from what I've heard, I don't know the details of it all, but it seems like a fair, you know, deal was offered. And, you know, I'm just hoping that common sense will come to prevail. You know, hopefully with the weekend, it's not as bad as it will be come Monday, and hopefully over the weekend they will have, you know, gotten a conscience and done the right thing by the public. People are struggling as it is. You know, I do believe from what I've been told that the workers at the railroad are compensated quite nicely. And, you know, for years, people have always tried to get a job working with the Long Island Railroad. So I'm sure that that isn't going to be an issue.
1: Well,
0: but we'll have to wait and see.
1: We'll hear much more as the negotiations do continue. It sounds like we may not hear more during the day today, but this isn't even the only thing going on with the LIRR right now. The East River Tunnel fire this week rerouted a lot of service as well. Those problems created severe problems in rush hour 2 days in a row. Do you have any response to that?
0: You know, again, it's unfortunate. That certainly was unanticipated. But I would just ask that they try to be a little bit more considerate of people in general. You know, people are struggling now. They've got jobs to get to, struggling to put food on the table. Gas is almost $5 a gallon. I mean, these are not easy times for people. And whatever we can do to make it a little bit less difficult. And that's, you know, our thinking behind making the parking available as much as we can at our parking lots and not hammering anybody for noncompliance. We're going to do that.
1: Okay, we'll continue to cover the story in the days ahead. Islip Town Supervisor Angie Carpenter, thanks for joining us this morning.
0: You're very welcome. Thank you.
2: 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We're talking about the musicians, always down there, providing a soundtrack to your commute. 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

0: 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I'm David First, with us also WNYC producer extraordinaire of all of it, Kate Hines. It's great to have you with us.
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1: Oh, yeah. 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
0: So that's great. 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
1: And when you give, leave us a comment. We're hearing this morning from Jessica in Brooklyn, who writes, growing up in this beautiful and chaotic city, I can't remember a time when I didn't have WNYC in the background. Someone always has it on, an apartment, a cab driver, a local deli. Truly a New York treasure, and I'm proud to continue to support it. Thank you so much, Jessica. And Stephen in Manhattan writes, on top of my longtime sustaining membership, I always feel compelled to kick in more during the coffee pledge. 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Or the promise of coffee that drives the compulsion? 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
4: This is Weekend Edition from NPR News. I'm Alyssa Nadworny. 90 years ago, a mostly Jewish working-class community in London came together to resist a fascist march through their neighborhood. The street fight that ensued has often been hailed as the day fascism was defeated in Britain. It's a chapter of British history that's getting fresh attention now, with a new musical playing in London and New York. NPR's Fatima Al-Kassab reports from London's East End.
5: 5,000 fascists rally to their mobilization for the much-advertised march through the East End.
6: In 1936, as fascism took hold in Europe, a political party, the British Union of Fascists, planned a threatening march through a predominantly Jewish area of East London, and the police gave them protection. The fascist leader, lawmaker Oswald Mosley, and his black shirts, named for the uniforms they wore, were met with locals determined not to let them get through.
5: In step here, thousands of EastEnders prepare to resist the invasion, barricading the path the fascists will take.
7: We're about halfway down Cable Street at the moment.
6: Historian David Rosenberg gives tours of the street where it happened.
7: Once you get to the eastern end of it, the names change from sort of East European Jewish names to Irish names, Sullivan and Higgins and all these Irish names, instead of Feigenbaum, Rosenberg, Goldstein.
6: The Irish and Jewish communities were the largest minorities in this working class area. They lived on opposite ends of the street, but they came together in October 1936 to stop this fascist march in what became known as the Battle of Cable Street.
7: The people in the flats, particularly the women, picked up whatever was in their kitchen and threw it down on the police. And the police, in the end, were facing that barrage of stuff from above and people on the ground opposing them, and the police had to retreat. They had to tell Mosley, look, you're not going to get in here either.
6: Bill Fishman was there. He spoke to the BBC back in 2011, when he was 91.
8: I was with a couple of comrades. We said, they shall not pass, they were shouting. They shall not pass. Pass. And they did not pass a day.
6: It was a victory for the locals and a major setback for fascists in Britain. But 90 years on...
9: It's kind of amazing that this history isn't taught in London schools.
6: Adam Lentzen's great-grandparents owned a hat shop on Cable Street in the 30s, but he grew up knowing very little about the battle there. He hopes to change that by bringing the story of Cable Street to the stage.
10: You get used to suspicion when they see you on the street.
6: Cable Street, the musical, tells the story of three families, a Jewish family, an Irish family, and a working-class family from the north of England, who are all struggling with the cost of living.
10: They've got different hair, different clothes, different eyes, different nose.
9: What was happening in the 30s was blame the immigrant. And actually, the people of the East End especially weren't having it. It was a kind of line in the sand being drawn by these communities saying, we won't let you keep doing this. We are going to stand up for ourselves.
10: Tomorrow afternoon, Oswald Mosley will march through our streets, but not if we can organize. Give them hell! Send them in.
6: At times, the cast raps a slogan that the crowd chanted that day, which originated in the Spanish Civil War.
9: None of us would be here if it weren't for the people who came before us standing up and being brave. And one thing I hope that an audience would feel when seeing the show is, actually, I can speak up. A single voice might feel fragile, but like a chorus of voices can really be heard.
11: Then, suddenly, it was all over. The Battle of Cable Street was won.
6: Newscasters at the time declared the locals the winners of the Battle of Cable Street. Director Adam Lentzen says this story resonates 90 years on, with the re-emergence of the far right and the rise of anti-Semitism in the UK and abroad. Now, he's brought the musical to New York City.
9: Seeing what's happening in America, seeing people protecting their neighbours against ICE raids. The Battle of Cable Street shows a sort of blueprint for how communities can stand together.
7: So look at this mural. I mean,
6: back in London's East End, David Rosenberg's tour ends at a colourful mural on the side of a church.
7: So what's the top of the mural?
6: It depicts a vibrant scene of working-class people stacking up furniture to barricade the street and women tossing milk bottles from their windows at the fascists below. A reminder of what happened here then and a lesson for now. Fatima Al-Kassab, NPR News, London.
12: With everything going on today, it helps to have adorable sea mammals in your social media feed. Chonkers, the enormous sea lion, went viral this spring. He delighted folks online and in real life at San Francisco's Pier 39 with his impossible size. And news orgs like SF Gate would post videos of him. Meanwhile, in Scotland, there's Magnus, the wandering walrus.
13: Good morning, Magnus!
12: He showed up on the Orkney Islands a month ago.
4: And he took a tour of Scotland's piers, sunbathing in front of huge crowds of people like Louise Hawkins, who posted the experience to YouTube.
13: Yeah, he's moving, he's up.
4: Walruses are rare in the area, but Emma Neve Webb of the Orkney Marine Mammal Research Initiative says these visits are becoming more common.
14: We don't 100% know the reason why. There's a good suggestion that it is climate change, that as things are warming in the Arctic, as ice is melting, the animals are being dispersed out from their colonies.
4: And does a sea mammal like Magnus even know he's being watched?
14: I think sometimes he is aware. He might look like he's fast asleep a lot of the time, but I think he is aware that there are people around. And if he gets disturbed, he will go back into the water and move on somewhere else.
4: After a month layover in Scotland, Magnus has moved on. He was last seen this week in Norway, sitting on a floating dock in the sun. Whether or not he comes back, he'll always have his fans in Scotland, as will BJ Lederman, who writes our theme music. The heroine of our next story is Miss Alice Lockie, the daughter of a tenant farmer on the estate of Bevel Marlcombe.
15: And that makes you feel how?
16: Embarrassed, ashamed.
15: So let me get this straight. You've been supporting WNYC for a while,
16: Yes. 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
16: I'm a monster.
15: Well, you clearly care about the station.
16: Yes, I do. 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And beyond the news, I love the unexpected stuff too. The humor and the joy. Stories and conversations you can't get anywhere else.
15: I
16: can't get anywhere else.
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15: Ah!
18: Didn't mean to scare you, Jessica of Mount Vernon, but you have been listening for years.
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18: 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Why haven't you pledged?
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18: Jessica, you shower with us every morning.
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0: 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It's another hour of Weekend Edition next on AM 820. You make all of this possible, and we're asking for your support right now. 888-376-9692. I'm David First. With us also is All of It producer Kate Hines.
1: Hey, everyone. 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I know you were eager to start your day, to get out there and enjoy whatever park you're headed to, or maybe you're going to Trader Joe's. 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
1: That's snappy.
0: It's a really cool t-shirt. It's got a, you know, a van on the front that's like the WNYC van driving down the street, and it's broadcasting, and you can see coming out of the little speaker there, facts, community, resilience, and truth. And I know this shirt inspires a lot of conversation, because what kind of green is it?
1: Oh boy, don't go
0: this,
1: there.
0: This is a can. I know. It's
1: don't
0: an endless.
1: Don't open that can of worms.
0: it's referred to as stonewash green. But check it out at WNYC.org. And when you give, leave a comment. Say what kind of green you think it is, because we've gotten a lot of responses to that. Check it out, WNYC.org, and take advantage, of course, of the coffee bonus at the same time. Or call us, 888-376-9692.
1: And you know that vintage truck is based on a real WNYC public address truck from 1937. 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
20: 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You'll be glad you did. And so will everyone else around you. Do it now. Here's how.
0: Well, it just takes
1: coffee,
0: a full...
1: Coffee. Drink that coffee. Keep going, David. I was going to be your background music.
0: Keep going. Okay. Give us a call. 888-376-9692.
1: Coffee, coffee.
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0: 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Thanks for joining
1: Get
0: us this morning. Get that coffee. Yes. And we have very real needs. We are really looking for your support this morning for, number one, to pay for all the programs and the news that we rely on here on WNYC, but to make up for a huge loss. When Congress eliminated federal funding for public media last summer, WNYC lost nearly $3 million a year. Yes, this is a new reality for WNYC. We counted on that federal funding for nearly 60 years. Now it is gone. 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
19: Welcome to the New Yorker Radio Hour. I'm David Remnick. Guess what? The 250th anniversary of the Declaration of Independence is nearly upon us. And to think about this occasion and what it means, I've asked Jill Lepore to join us. Jill's been a staff writer at the New Yorker for many years, and just this month, she won the Pulitzer Prize for her book, We the People, A History of the U.S. Constitution. Jill Lepore is a professor of history and law at Harvard University, and she's our host for today's program.
23: Way back in the 1930s, in the dark days of the Great Depression, with democracy on the rocks, the U.S. government hired more than 6,000 out-of-work writers for something called the Federal Writers Project. They brought on all kinds of writers, from newspaper reporters to playwrights, anybody who used to make some kind of a living by writing and couldn't anymore. Ralph Ellison, Saul Bellow, Zora Neale Hurston, John Cheever, Richard Wright, they all got involved. Studs Terkel, too. He got his start at the Federal Writers Project. The government sent those writers out all over the country to talk to people, to listen to people, to chronicle American life. The project's folklore editor, Benjamin Botkin, said he wanted to turn the streets, the stockyards, and the hiring halls into literature. The idea that documenting ordinary lives was important was part of how Americans in the 1930s saved democracy at home. So this year, the 250th anniversary of the founding of the United States, I got really interested in what a project like that might find out today. We're going to hear that later. But I've also been really curious about what Americans thought about the state of the country 50 years ago, the bicentennial.
3: Revolution, that's what it means.
5: Well, it's just a celebration of 200 years. Lots of work and...
23: I came across this film deep in the National Archives. It's called The Birthday Party. It was commissioned by the National Park Service, which hired a documentary filmmaker named Joe Giovai to make a little film, Vox Pop style, man on the street, Federal Writers Project style. Reporters went all over the country to ask Americans what the nation's 200th birthday meant to them.
3: It's a good thing. It's a big celebration. It's like a great big birthday. I'm glad it's happening. I'm really excited about it.
8: I don't see a great orgy of celebration. Right now, we don't have a great deal to celebrate.
10: I feel that it might leave a lot of people out.
24: I'm just thankful to be here, be a part of the centennial.
23: This film somehow got lost. I don't know if anyone ever even watched it, but I've watched it like 50 times. I love this stuff. I would eat this stuff for breakfast, lunch, and dinner. It's a message in a bottle. There are middle-aged men wearing pork pie hats, smoking pipes, women with long straight hair parted in the middle, young guys with really, really long hair and beards or afros. There are bell bottoms and beads. And the thing is, America at 250 seems now, to a lot of people, to me anyway, it seems like a mess. In a piece I wrote for the magazine this winter, I called the 250th a goat rodeo, and I stand by that. But the bicentennial had kind of the same vibe. A lot of the people you can hear in this birthday party film, and not just the countercultural types, they just weren't too head up about America at 200.
10: For me, it doesn't have any real significant meaning. I mean, what's the difference between 199 years or 201 years?
8: In many ways, the bicentennial is just being fabricated.
25: If at the time of the bicentennial, we still have, 8% unemployment, I can't see any reason to go around patting ourselves on the back for having just survived two centuries. We have a long way to go, baby, as Billie Jean King might have paraphrased it.
23: So what do you hear there?
26: I hear a couple of things. One is a critique that was made about the bicentennial, which is that it had become commercialized. And I think also a deep sense of uncertainty about how you're supposed to act in a moment like that.
23: Beverly Gage is a professor of history at Yale. In researching her new book, This Land is Your Land, Gage went out on the road a few years ago trying to figure out how this country tells the story of its own past. I really wanted to talk to her about this bicentennial film.
26: So is like any birthday or big marker, is it just a sort of fake occasion? And also, how do you relate to a country that I actually think it's kind of remarkable that it lasted 200 and then 250 years? So I would not agree with the commenter who was saying, what's the big deal? But nonetheless, how to relate to and maybe even celebrate a country about which you feel profoundly ambivalent.
27: The bicentennial, I think it could be a very profitable thing for business here in Washington.
28: Well, it's a bad time, I think, to have it. So I really don't know what we have to gain by it.
10: Well, after Watergate, the morale of the country's low. Maybe if we could inject some national spirit back into the country, it would do a lot of good.
26: I loved the comment that the bicentennial was coming at a really inconvenient time.
23: It's a bad time.
26: We ought to reschedule. which I think a lot of people feel about 2026 too.
4: I think that woman was basically my aunt, you know?
26: You know, the other thing that strikes me is that there are not more convenient moments in history.
4: There are also some bits in this film of a kind of anguished account of American progress. There's another clip, I think, from this lady that I think of as my aunt with the blue glasses.
6: And another thing, we have the different nationality problems, the different color problems. However, we have begun to accept some of it, I think.
7: There's a lot of divisions here in the United States. Used to be called the melting pot. I don't know what's happening here. You know, maybe the compounds are beginning to separate again, and the people of the United States are diverging again. So, like, if they're going to do anything rather than celebrating, I think it's the time to start implementing all the things they have on paper, getting it out into the streets.
9: If some people that are in power right now would sort of reconstruct quickly what took place in 1776 and what the colonies wanted, these are what the minorities sometimes want.
4: Is that optimism? Do you hear optimism there?
26: I do to some degree. But what I see there is something that I wonder how much we have of anymore, which is a willingness to think about a moment like the Bicentennial as an opportunity. A whole range of different movements, but especially movements of social change, social progress, used to seize upon the symbols, the stories of the founding of American national identity. The early women's rights advocates, the abolitionists, were so engaged with these questions about the meaning of the Declaration, the meaning of the Constitution, what it is that the country ought to be, could be, has been.
4: Is it not the case that the Tea Party movement or the New Kings movement are engaged in that kind of work?
26: Right. I think that those are great examples and great counterexamples.
4: So I want to turn to one last clip from the Bicentennial film, this young, long-haired guy in a jean jacket and big mirrored shades.
11: I don't know. Maybe progress is regress. I think we've done already enough buildings and enough covering the earth with concrete and destroyed enough of nature already that maybe progress is regress. I don't know.
26: He really captures a moment in history, the sensibility of the mid-70s.
4: So as a person who has been exploring the implications of this moment, the 250th anniversary of the country, now for a few years on the road, in classrooms, what is your July 4th plan?
26: New Haven does actually incredible fireworks every 4th of July. Also, maybe not for the 4th itself, but I want to go to D.C. because there's going to be this wild thing called the Great American State Fair going on that the administration is putting on the Mall. And I'm actually quite curious to see what that's going to look like. I'm sure I won't love all of the history on display there, but I do like that something is happening in this moment. So the energy behind it isn't bad, even though I'm not sure how I'm going to be able to engage the execution.
4: Hey, man, progress is regress, you know?
26: That's the way to engage.
4: Beverly Gage is a professor of history at Yale University. Her books include G-Man, a biography of J. Edgar Hoover, and This Land is Your Land.
12: I'd like to see the Bicentennial deal with the kind of future I think we're going to have, and I think it's going to be a sort of troubled future.
4: We're going to talk about that future in a moment. I'm Jill Lepore, and this is the New Yorker Radio Hour. Stick around.
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0: 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I'm David First. We're also here with All of It producer Kate Hines. Good morning.
1: Good morning, David. I just got a text from my daughter, who has never drunk a cup of coffee in her entire life, who said, "Mom, this coffee gift is so cute." She is like totally taken with the tin from Brooklyn Roasting Company coffee. 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She does believe in listener-supported public radio, but because she's like, damn, this 12-ounce tin of fair trade coffee is really nice looking, and it's filled with coffee.
0: And this is the coffee bonus, the Saturday morning coffee special you're talking about.
1: 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And we maybe haven't been talking up the tin enough, but it is really cute. And I'm already sort of like thinking in my head, I could put knitting needles in it. Like, think of the things you could store in it. Or you could be really subversive and store your loose leaf tea in it, which I might do. But anyway.
0: Oh, tea in coffee. Yeah.
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4: This is the New Yorker Radio Hour, and I'm Jill Lepore. I'm a staff writer for the magazine, and I wrote an essay about the Declaration of Independence for the New Yorker's special issue called America at 250. And that's our theme for today's program also, America at 250. The MAGA movement has put a lot of attention on America's past. So has the Black Lives Matter movement. It's a big and often pretty heated argument, and most historians aren't really in that argument. Most of us are just watching. But that argument raises vital questions about the role historians play in public life. American history, like any history, is full of beauty and also tragedy. Have historians got the mix right? I wanted to talk about this war over America's past with Jelani Cobb, who, like me, is both a historian and a journalist. And we're also pretty close in age. We were both kids during the bicentennial.
3: One of the things that stands out to me was that Richard Pryor released an album that year, which we totally cannot even say the name of, but it is Bicentennial, insert racial epithet here.
4: Yeah.
3: Where he goes in on kind of the contradictions of the founding and race and slavery and kind of prime targets, exemplifying particular contradictions in the founding of the country.
4: I listened to this Gil Scott Heron piece called Bicentennial Blues.
3: Oh, wow. Yeah.
4: Yeah, like it's some good rhymes about the state of our country.
5: The blues is grown, but not the home. The blues is grown, but the country has not. The blues remembers everything the country forgot. It's a bicentennial year. And the blues is celebrating a birthday. And it's the bicentennial blues.
4: It seems to me that so much about this moment this year goes right to the core of the questions that have animated so much of your work, both as a journalist and as a historian. And yet it's also just kind of just such a messy moment.
3: But at the same time, it seems like this is a moment where we're least likely to embrace particular kinds of messiness. And what I mean by that is, you know, we saw earlier this year the federal government, you know, attempt to remove the plaques from the president's house in Philadelphia that talked about the history of slavery in the early republic and people who were enslaved at that site. We've had this kind of contentious discussion about American greatness, you know, anchored in the Make America Great Again rhetoric that we've seen from Donald Trump. But the problem with that kind of sanitized approach to history, at least in my estimation, is that it prevents you from getting to the things that actually are the basis of a claim for greatness in saying, you know, out of this incredibly flawed founding moment, there are people who across generations and across centuries engage in the work, often at the cost of their own lives, of trying to push the country in a more democratic direction. And I don't know that we're going to get that particular conversation this year.
4: You know, we've been reading a lot about the kinds of erasures, deletions, suppression, censorship that's going on all over the country, but largely through institutions that are under the influence or control of the national government, like the National Park Service. There's a really kind of amazing organization called Save Our Signs that's been going around taking photos of signs and making a big archive of them online. Mm. How much of an effect will that have? Like, do you think, what's the tale of those changes?
3: I think that people are right to be concerned. You know, the president also said that he thought that the Smithsonian African American Museum focused too much on how terrible slavery was, which is an astounding kind of thing to say, especially if you recognize that the impetus for the American Revolution are offenses that are categorically less than kidnapping, raping, and enslaving, bondage of people. And so it's an astounding thing for someone to say. And at the same time, I feel like you can't unring a bell that generations of historians have done so much work to increase the public consciousness, to increase the availability of access to this kind of information, that ultimately it would be very difficult to sanitize those kinds of things now. There's an astounding array of books, documentaries, private museums.
4: You can't unring the bell, not even the Liberty Bell.
3: Not even the Liberty Bell.
4: I think the short film that the Trump administration's America 250 Commission had projected onto the Washington Monument over the winter, which is a story of American history, is a good proxy for the version of American history that the federally funded celebration intends to proffer. And as a historian, I find it somewhat bewildering.
3: That film was really interesting. It was strange and demoralizing in a particular way, but also strange. And it was almost like historical trolling. They gerrymandered the founding to include Christopher Columbus. Yeah. And I think that was just an attempt to critique people on the left who have associated Columbus's arrival in the Western Hemisphere with the subsequent tides of warfare and genocide and all the other kinds of things that happened, you know, in the wake of 1492. And him being kind of removed, and also the idea that you can discover a place where there are already people living.
4: There is no land acknowledgement in this film.
3: Well, there is a land acknowledgement. It's the acknowledgement that Columbus landed.
4: Yeah, there's a lot of providentialism in it. And in a way, it seemed to me a little bit like, you know, George Bancroft, the 19th century historian, right? He has this providentialist account of the history of the United States that's written in the 1830s. But it's really the manifesto for manifest destiny, right?
3: Sure.
4: Like this, we're fated to expand across the continent, and that was his agenda, and this is our God-given right. But then it has kind of tacked onto it, like a Mark Andreessenism or like a Muskism. It's like a technology boosting. Like that's also like it. We are fated by our providential God to go to Mars. Like that's kind of what,
3: right. Yeah, yeah. I mean, presidents and presidential administrations have had their preferred versions of history for a long time. But they did tend to leave it in the hands of historians, where this seems very much like a kind of made-to-order political speech.
4: So who does get to tell the story then this year? I mean, I was thinking, you know, you and I have this weird thing in common, which is that we're both trained as academic scholars of history, and we also work as journalists. You're at the pinnacle of that profession as dean of the Columbia School of Journalism. So I'm wondering if you think about this moment differently in your capacity as a historian.
3: The historian part of me is very interested in how this fits into other kind of commemorative moments. And, you know, it occurred to me that it was like, oh, okay, this is the only president who's been impeached twice. He's a wildly polarizing figure. But then I look back to 1976, and those July 4th celebrations were presided over by Gerald Ford, who was not elected president or vice president, and had controversially pardoned, you know, Richard Nixon. And so there was that. In 1876, Ulysses S. Grant tacks on his comments about the nation's centennial to a State of the Union address. He went on and on about the kind of industrial progress and the amount of railroads that, and he was like, oh, also the bondsmen are now free. But he goes on, he's really into like what we would have called GNP, you know, in our time.
4: Mm-hmm.
3: But the country is still bleeding from the wounds of the Civil War. So I think that none of these moments are really kind of picture perfect in that way. They just emerge, and then we kind of look at them through the lens of what's going on around us right now.
4: But I want to ask you, though, I'm really fascinated by what you label as historical trolling, because I think that's spot on. But I also wonder how you respond to the notion that That is a reaction to essentially a kind of historical trolling on the left, or mm-hmm. what people on the right would feel is like, you know, this kind of woke progressive who insisted that we have land acknowledgments and talk about white fragility and adopt, you know, this new ethnic studies curriculum, or, you know, whatever list of things might be on that list of grievances.
8: Mm-hmm.
4: And that there was an over-rotation in that direction that was as top-down, not from the office of the president, but from cultural elites, coastal elites, and that the particular emphasis of the America 250 administration's commission is an attempt to rotate back to some norm.
3: You know what I think? I think it's really interesting because, as you very well know, like, interpretations of American history have been contentious from the outset. And, you know, there are wildly divergent ideas about what even the American Revolution meant. At first, there's the kind of idea that it's this incredible leap forward for human freedom. And then, you know, another generation of historians, progressive historians, see it as purely a capitalist land grab, essentially, that benefits the landed aristocracy. And I think that is great, and that's healthy that we debate, you know, what these things mean. And so I think that we have to make room for a divergence of opinions while upholding the same sorts of intellectual standards that the historical profession has benefited from and relies upon. And I think that outside of that, we should, you know, as we say, have maybe argument without end.
4: And yet school teachers have to have a lesson plan.
3: Sure.
4: You know, it's different than being an academic historian where we're having argument without end. New evidence emerges, new interpretations, new methods, new people, new ideas. History is the argument, right? But you're the third grade teacher trying to figure out what to do for the 250th in your classroom. You've read all about the 1619 Project and its lessons plans are available to you. There's stuff coming from your state legislature, your school district. Parents have opinions. You can't really teach the debate to the third grade or the fifth grade.
3: You can't reliably do that in college with undergrads.
4: No.
3: Yeah.
4: I think one of the things I sometimes feel really responsible for as a member of the historical profession is I think that academic historians have largely abdicated their obligation to K through 12 teachers, and there are huge exceptions. But I think it leaves those classrooms much more vulnerable to this kind of ideological flip-flopping where, you know, mm-hmm. a state will say you must do this, and then the party affiliation of the legislature will change in the next elections, and then they'll say, no, you must not teach that, you must teach this. I mean, I think teachers are really afraid to... You know, museums are afraid of what they're going to put on their walls.
3: Yeah.
4: Civics teachers don't know how to teach civics. Like, what are our obligations to engage?

0: Obviously, your work has pointed to that in some really important ways about us having to do the very difficult work of hammering out a national narrative that we can take pride in, that we can all kind of claim and feel some sort of reflection of ourselves, of our values, of things that we find admirable, and some common basis for us to begin to, you know, work together on the challenges of self-government.
1: Mm-hmm. Yeah, you know, I think too, you know, I talked to a lot of people lately who say it's a hard time to be out in public, running for office, engaging in any kind of political discourse or public activity.
0: Mm-hmm.
1: But their response is tend your own garden. And then, but they think of it as a kind of a community garden. And I really mm-hmm. love that, which is like, all right, we're going to have a potluck for the July 4th and we're going to invite everybody in the neighborhood, figure out what our neighborhood used to do for July 4th and write July 4th speeches in our fifth grade classroom or, you know, record a 4th of July speech podcast. Like just that there are like little things in your kid's classroom, in the retirement community that your mother's at, like have some experience of, hey, what does this mean to you? The idea that we're sitting around waiting for the occupant of the White House to tell us what American history means, you know, that's the thing where you just kind of want to walk into traffic. But like, but like,
0: I think that's true. I also think it's consistent with what, you know, people might have thought in much earlier generations. For all of his contradictions and the things that I critique about him, one of the things I think that Jefferson really got right was his emphasis on localism in American democracy, you know, a kind of civic undertaking with their closest neighbors and, you know, the people who were in their community and sitting down and saying, this is what we think is right for us. And I understand that these people on the other side of the hill are going to do something that they think is right for them. And, you know, we're mostly okay with that.
1: Old-fashioned political tolerance.
0: And doing the fundamental thing that you have to do in a democracy, which is talk to people.
1: Yeah, yeah. Thanks so much, Jelani. It was great having you, and happy 250th.
0: Thank you, and happy 250th to you as well.
1: Jelani Cobb is Dean of the Journalism School at Columbia University and my fellow staff writer at The New Yorker. I'm Jill Lepore, sitting in for David Remnick for this special episode of the New Yorker Radio Hour. We'll continue in just a moment.
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3: 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I'm David First. With us also is All of It producer Kate Hines. 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
1: Exactly. This is our May spring fundraiser. We do it every year. This one is a little different because we lost federal funding. And so all of the money that we normally need, we need to raise $3 million on top of that. 888-376-9692.
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6: Welcome back to the New Yorker Radio Hour. I'm Jill Lepore, sitting in today for David Remnick. I'm a historian, and I'm here because if there's one occasion that gets everybody riled up about history, it's an annual. Centennial, bicentennial, semi-quincentennial. Times when Americans take stock of the country. And that's what we're doing today. Earlier in this program, we listened to excerpts from a documentary that asked Americans in the 1970s about the bicentennial. I love that style of documentary so much, the tradition that journalists call vox pop, that I wanted to hear what it would sound like if we made a piece like that for the Radio Hour today. So we collaborated with an organization of audio storytellers known as Transom. They sent producers to Illinois and California, Louisiana, Vermont, Utah. They went to gas stations and city parks, to malls and street corners, to dairy farms, to listen to us, to Americans. Because here's what I think. You could talk to politicians, you could talk to scholars, pundits, reporters, but what this moment means, I think you'll find that right here.
7: We're doing a radio program about the 250th anniversary of America. Can we ask you a couple questions?
8: Sure.
7: Do you have plans to celebrate the 4th of July this year?
8: Of course, of course.
7: What are you going to do?
8: Probably go see a parade and just be an American.
7: Yeah, how do you feel about being an American right now?
8: I feel great. I personally very proud to be an American.
7: Yeah.
8: I've been in this country since I was 15 years old. I came from Mexico, from Guadalajara, Jalisco, and I was given opportunities, and this is the land of opportunities, and we should remain that way forever and ever.
9: I'm 75 years old, so put that in they pipe and smoke it.
10: What part of New Orleans are you from?
9: I grew up uptown.
10: Do you have any vision of what the country will be like in 50 years for the 300?
9: In 50 years? Didn't I tell you I was 75 years old? That's 100 and a quarter.
10: Not that you'll be here, but what would you want it to look like, the United
9: what
10: States?
9: What I would want it to look like?
10: Yeah, what do you want it to be like?
9: What I wanted, what would anybody want it to be? What was that James Baldwin said? Black people just want to be what? Left alone. That's it. Just leave us alone, you know.
11: We're talking to everyday Americans, man. Chicagoans. They got me doing the Chicago part, right?
12: Are you a Chicagoan?
11: Oh, yeah, born and raised.
12: Where at?
11: South Side. And so, man, the country's turning 250 on July 4th.
12: I'm excited. 4th. I'm excited about it. We're going to have a big party in the yard here. So if you're around, you're welcome to come by. We're going to have a big barbecue.
7: How do you feel about this being the 250th birthday of America?
13: Well, now that I know it's the 250th anniversary, I might do kick back and do a little shimmy or a shake, for sure.
14: Honestly, thought it was a little older, to be honest, but I mean, it's great. I mean, yeah.
15: What does being an American mean for you?
16: This America? This ain't America for us. I never got the chance to feel a American way. We don't got no First Amendment. We ain't got no Second Amendment. We ain't got no amendments due to the skin color. Why we don't got no piece of that pie? Why we don't got our 40 acres in the mule? You feel me? So for that flag, that's dead to me. But I do appreciate my life here. I do appreciate the people that I run into. That's how I feel about this America. It's not for us.
17: I'm from Alabama. I teach school in Birmingham. I teach seventh grade history. It's my 34th year as a teacher. I think the traditional ideas that we have about our history, that America's the land of the free, the home of the brave, equality, you know, that's what I tell my kids. I believe that Constitution that I make them learn because it's important. You know, this is the country they live in, and if they don't agree with everything, then grow up and change it. You know, make it what you want it to be.
18: I think freedom is an illusion. I think that we work, we're taxed every which way. My grandkids, my own kids, can't afford homes. Their dream is gone. Their money's spent. I thought of leaving. Like, where do I go? My ancestors came here. They came from Europe, England mostly. Maybe that's what I need to do and prepare my family to do the same thing, but where is that place?
19: We're going to have a 250th birthday in this country. Does that mean anything to you?
20: It's like asking me what kind of napkins I want at the birthday party when the house is on fire right now. Like, how am I supposed to give a shit? Like, it's not that I don't like birthday parties. I just... I've got to put out this fire first. I don't know. You buy whatever napkins you want.
21: So I've got this rash on my arm, and it's getting worse. And I feel like I should go to the doctor. But what I did instead today, just now, I work in a grocery store that sells... like supplements and lotions made out of like rosemary and pansies and stuff. And I've started treating the people who sell that stuff the way I should be treating my doctor. And it's like, it's expensive. It's like $14 for a little vial of it. But, you know, that's cheaper than the blank check I'm going to give to the urgent care that's next to the Price Chopper. I don't even believe in this stuff, but it's what I can afford. So it's that kind of is my health care. Like, one of the reasons I moved to Vermont is because Canada's right there. Like, it's right there. Like, free health care is right there. I just gotta walk through the woods to get there.
10: Does this year being the 250 year anniversary, does that make a difference for how you'll spend the 4th of July?
2: Hopefully I'm going to spend it watching wonderful things on a TV set with my president.
10: What would you like to see?
2: Fireworks, parades, red, white, and blue, people happy, finally people coming together instead of fighting each other. That's what I'd like to see.
10: Red, white, and blue. So the flag is very important to you.
2: Yes. I mean, we're the freest country on earth, and nobody seems to know it.
10: Do you feel like your family history is tied up in this country's history?
2: Oh, yeah. I mean, my first husband killed in Vietnam, you know. Uncles killed in Vietnam. Uncles killed in World War II. Yeah.
10: So your family has fought for us?
2: Yes.
10: What does that mean to you?
2: What would it mean to you? I mean, it means everything.
19: Where were you for the bicentennial?
3: Boy, I was only 5 years old. So I was probably on the farm. Didn't ever travel. I didn't ever go anywhere.
19: What is a patriot?
3: Patriot believes, in my opinion, that in a moment's notice, if something were to invade this country, they would stand up, grab whatever they had, and head for the front line.
19: And do you think you're a patriot?
3: Absolutely. I'd die for my family in a minute, right?
19: And your country?
3: Absolutely. Why not? If you're dying for your country, you're dying for your family, right?
10: What do you remember about the bicentennial?
22: I was everywhere. I was 10. My parents took me on a long cross-country drive, sort of an observation. We went to Philadelphia and Washington and Boston from Peoria, Illinois.
10: That's where you were living?
22: Yeah. Yeah, it was a fun trip, like a month long. They were both school teachers. So off for the summer, we took off with our little pull-along camper. I've always been a huge history person, and I credit that trip with a lot of it.
10: Wow.
22: Yeah, it was cool.
23: I'm born and raised in the Ninth Ward, and I have 4 siblings that was also raised in the Ninth Ward.
10: Do you see your family's history as being wrapped up in the country's history?
23: Yeah. My grandmother, she was 98 when she left us, and just having her stories on how she would be in the fields with her aunt picking potatoes, cotton, you know, and just trying to make ends meet. Yeah, it's a mirror.
10: Can you say more about that mirror?
23: Today, not really having too much wages. You have to work like 3 or 4 jobs just to make ends meet. What do I do? You know, do I eat? If I eat, well, I'm asleep.
10: How does that fit with the story of America you've been told?
23: It don't fit. You know, it don't add up.
10: And yet, on the 4th of July, you party with your family.
23: Yes, because it's our story of how we coming over, how we making it, and making ends meet.
10: What does freedom mean to you?
24: It means I've been to jail before, you know what I mean? So freedom is be able to walk outside and not have to check in with anybody, and you know what I mean?
10: In 50 years, it'll be 300 years of this country. What do you think our country will look like, or what do you hope it'll be like?
24: Oh, wow. I don't even think I can imagine what it would be like. I would like to say, you know, I'd see more grass and less buildings, you know. And I feel like in 50 years, it's just going to be like so much buildings and everything like that, you know. I like trees. I like just hanging in nature. And I think in 50 years, it's not just going to be around here and things like that.
0: We are having what we typically call this. We live in Salt Lake City. So what we typically call this is the West Desert. And the West Desert is quite barren, quite monotone, but still vast and beautiful. I applied for citizenship last year and had my interview in December. And now I'm just waiting for the oath ceremony, which is kind of the last formal step. I have never felt anything but optimistic about the future and about becoming a U.S. citizen. And now everything that's going on internationally makes me worried. I came here as a kid. I have always been here legally. You know, I'm an engineer. I have a master's degree. Like, I am one of the lucky ones, per se, right? If it's this challenging for me, I can't imagine how everybody else feels.
1: Around 4th of July, summertime, it's about partying, man, having fun, relaxing, enjoying yourself, man. You got to get away from all this trouble and this hate in the world, man. I don't like it. Respect is the word, sweetheart.
4: Do you feel proud to be an American right now?
5: I feel proud to be an American here. I don't know about on the world stage. I don't know that it means the same thing as it did when I was younger, as far as being able to go to another country and say, oh, I'm an American. We're doing things right. It doesn't feel like we're doing things right now, but I don't want to be from somewhere else.
6: So you're all young. Hopefully you'll be around for the 300-year anniversary of our country in 50 years. What do you think it'll look like, this land, this country?
25: I hope that we'll be thriving, that the working class of the United States is going to be in a much better position.
6: Do you imagine yourself still being in Tennessee?
25: I don't know. I feel like if you want anything to change, you can't abandon ship. To truly make change in an area, you have to stay and fight for progress.
26: It's a process. Sometimes it seems as though we go forward and then we go backward. We go forward and we go backward. But the way I look at going backwards is, think about a bow and arrow. In order for the bow to go any length, it has to be gone, go backwards. And there's tension in going backwards. But then when you let it go, it springs forward. I think that's possibly where we might be right now in America. We're in another area where we have a lot of tension and a lot of misunderstanding. But eventually we're going to soar forward. And truth and righteousness is going to prevail. You know, it always does.
27: 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I'm Jill Lepore, and this is the New Yorker Radio Hour. David Remnick will be back with you next week. Meanwhile, thanks so much for spending time with me today. And happy 250th, however you plan to spend the 4th of July.
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12: From NPR and WBEZ Chicago, this is Wait, Wait, Don't Tell Me, the NPR News Quiz. I'm the Bill you wish came more than once a month, Bill Curtis. And here's your host at the Studebaker Theater in downtown Chicago, Peter Sagal.
13: Thank you, Bill. Thank you, everybody. Thank you, everybody. I'm excited, too. 2026 is a, shall we say, exciting year for us because, as you may have heard, all federal funding for public radio ended last year. I agree. Boo, yes. So we are now more than ever dependent on the support of you, the listener. And if you can hear this right now, guess what? That means you're the listener, and we need you.
2: To put it another way, we need you.
13: But of course, this is a two-way street. We like to think we give you value for your money. For example, last November, we featured an instant classic. Tiffany Haddish told us about some of the jobs she had before she became a famous actor and comedian, and along the way, made me regret my own bar mitzvah.
3: I was a sous chef. Then I was a professional babysitter. Also, I was an energy producer at bar and bat mitzvahs for like 11 years. I was an activities coordinator at a youth center.
14: Wait, back up.
3: Sound work. I did camera assistant, gaffer, set deck. I've done all the jobs.
13: I have to ask you. Hang on. I think you and I have the same question. An energy producer at bar and bat mitzvahs?
3: Yeah, I did bar bat mitzvahs, executive parties, Christmas parties, Hanukkah parties, funerals, you name it. My job, produce amazing energy.
13: Wait a minute. So you were kind of a hype woman? You were like, got the crowd hyped up?
3: I wouldn't call that a hype woman. What I call it is an energy producer.
13: Okay.
3: I got you.
15: Yeah,
13: so
15: Peter.
13: I'm just flashing back.
3: You call it a hype woman? That sounds like Flavor Flav to me. No.
13: No, that's not it. Okay.
3: Amazing energy.
13: All right. Let me try this.
3: This is make grandma and grandpa get up out the chair. The energy so good, they got to start dancing.
13: All right. So, yeah. So, like, I do, actually. So, I'm thinking back many, many years to my own bar mitzvah. This was a very long time ago. And I did not have an energy producer of any kind.
3: And it was a boring party, wasn't it?
13: It was pretty dull.
15: I'm honest.
13: It was pretty dull.
15: Peter.
13: So it's too late now. But
3: it's never too late.
13: All right.
3: We can throw you a 67th birthday party.
13: We can do that. And thank you for that estimate of my age. It crippled me. But first of all, so if you had been at my bar mitzvah many years ago, could you briefly demonstrate how you would have energized the party so it was not the drab synagogue assembly room experience that it was?
3: First, I would go to you and I would go, young Peter.
13: Yes.
3: Please take my beautiful brown hand and follow me, darling. And I would lead you out to the dance floor.
13: Yes.
3: And I would stand you right next to me and I would say, follow my lead. Do whatever I do, okay? And smile the whole time. No matter how it feels, just smile the whole time. And I would start with a side-to-side step clap, right? And you side-to-side step clap with me. And
15: Peter,
3: I'd be
15: do
3: like,
15: it.
3: That's right, Peter. That's what I'm talking about. Here we go. Oh, hump it up. Hey, hey, hump it up. And then the next thing you know, the whole room is popping it up.
13: I am retroactively very excited and extraordinarily embarrassed. I am like, because
3: that's the Jewish way.
13: It is. Well, yes. Yes.
15: Peter, I'm going to be real with you. I've seen Tiffany. She could make a dreidel spin without spinning it.
13: She's got that energy.
15: I
13: want to ask you, one of the things I also learned is that during your years of struggle, you still had ambitions. You knew and you said sometimes in public that you were going to make it, you were going to be big. Now that, well, you have, you became incredibly famous with Girls Trip and many stuff since then. What is the first thing you did when you started making real money?
3: I bought a microscope.
13: A microscope?
3: Yeah, I bought a $359 microscope that took pictures of bacteria, and I could upload those bacteria to Google, and I could find out exactly what it is. And did you know that some bacteria look just like people?
13: Really? I mean, I thought they were like some of them were like rod shaped and some of them were squiggly, but you're saying that you look through
3: that.
13: Yeah,
3: and some of them is ugly as just ugly.
13: Right.
3: And I'm like, oh God, I see what you was doing. This guy's a bacteria like this, right? Like this candida.
13: And I know that.
3: And I'm just curious about all the stuff God does. Like that's why I like swimming with sharks and stuff, because you see all the plant life and animal life down there. You just like, look how creative he is. He's so creative.
14: That could be your last thought just before one of those sharks eats you.
13: Tiffany Haddish, it is a joy to talk to you, but we have invited you here to play a game, and this time we are calling it
2: Girls Trip. Meet Girl Strip.
13: You start in Girls Trip, so we're going to ask you about comic strips about girls. Girl strips. Get it?
9: Yeah.
3: Oh,
13: answer.
3: Okay. Oh, I thought it was going to be something else. I'm like, oh,
13: I know, I know. We're a weekend
3: okay,
13: show
3: cool,
13: for
3: cool,
13: families.
3: Cool.
13: So
3: okay.
13: Here you go.
3: Okay. Family show. Let's
13: here we go.
3: Go.
13: Here, so answer 2 to 3 questions right. You'll win our prize for one of our listeners. Bill, who is Tiffany Haddish playing for?
2: Liz Patterson of Atlanta, Georgia.
13: All right. Here's your first question. The most famous girl strip is, of course, Kathy, that long-running strip about a single woman with issues. Kathy ended its run in 2010, but it left its mark on the comic strip industry. How? A, the strip in which she married her boyfriend Irving was so bad, the phrase marrying Irving now means ruining your comic strip forever. B, whenever a comic strip writer can't think of something for a character to say, they just say ack, like Kathy did. Or C, the highest praise one comic artist can say to another is, I thought I was reading Kathy.
3: Two.
13: You're going to go for B. No, I'm afraid it was marrying Irving.
14: Really?
13: Marrying Irving, because people believe that that completely ruined, that's like the comic strip equivalent of jumping the shark. Here's your next question. The Barbie doll was in part originally inspired by a German newspaper comic strip called Lily. Who was Lily, the character Lily? Was she A, the beautiful wife of an ugly bricklayer named Kenneth, B, a, quote, high-end call girl, or C, a beauty pageant winner who became a surgeon, an astronaut, and an Olympic gymnast?
3: Yeah, I'll go with B.
13: You're going to go with B?
3: Yeah, because the way her makeup was and stuff, and she always had her boobs out.
13: That's right. You have figured it out. That's what Lily was. So Lily was a, you got it right. Lily was a risque comic for adults in the 50s in Germany, and the company started making dolls of Lily, and the wife of one of the founders of Mattel was in Germany, saw one, and said, hey, I can work with that. All right, here's your last question. The comic strip Little Orphan Annie ended its run in 2010. What was the adorable orphan's fate in the very last Little Orphan Annie comic strip? Was it A, she was being held captive by an Eastern European war criminal, B, she discovered her real parents were the Romanovs, making her heir to the Russian throne, or C, she instantly aged the 90 years that had passed since the first strip and crumbled into dust?
15: Like Thanos?
13: Very much like Thanos, yes.
3: Okay. What was A again?
13: A again was that she was being held captive by an Eastern European war criminal.
3: Then I'm going to go with she got kidnapped, and that's how they came with the movie Taken.
13: That's exactly right.
14: Wow.
13: In fact, I believe in the final frame of the final strip, Daddy Warbucks is saying into a phone, I have certain skills. Bill, how did Tiffany Haddish do in our quiz?
2: Are you kidding? She rewrote the quiz.
13: She's a winner in everything. You have brought the energy in this little right.
15: Peter, I told you.
13: You told me. And you did not exaggerate.
2: She's still going.
13: She's still going.
14: Brian was your advance man, Tiffany.
13: Yes, true. Tiffany Haddish is an Emmy and Grammy winner. You can see her in her new show, Tiffany Haddish Goes Off. It is streaming on Peacock now. If it is a quarter as fun as talking to her in real life, it will be amazing. Tiffany Haddish, thank you so much.
3: Thank you
13: for being with us. You're the best. So we get it. You don't like to hear the programs you love interrupted, but out of all the ways people raise money right now, fundraising campaigns are actually the least annoying. Imagine if we tried to make money the way everybody else does now. Your next story of a surprising thing removed from a person's stomach comes from Tig Notaro.
9: John Franklin of Lafayette, California, started complaining about a tummy ache to his wife 3 weeks ago, but never did anything about it. I don't know, he told the East Bay Express from his hospital bed. I just figured it was epic gas. After things got worse, he was rushed to the hospital Monday night, and Franklin was shocked when the surgeon removed a...
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8: 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We're here with the All of It producer, Kate Hines. And here's that phone number again. It's 888-376-9692. 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And yes, no paywall here.
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8: Wow. 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
9: That was unhinged. 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
9: You know, the engineer was like, you know what sound would be good right now?
8: 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And Kate, I think that's a fair interpretation of what the squirrels were explaining.
9: I was just informed that that band is called the Nutty Squirrels, and that song is from 1959.
8: Wow.
9: How's that for WNYC reporting?
8: That is great information.
9: A jazz virtual band formed in imitation of Alvin and the Chipmunks, but that's not the point. 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
8: And we have, we have just about 45 minutes left on the coffee bonus. 888-376-9692. 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
12: 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I'm Bill Curtis, and here is your host at the Studebaker Theater in downtown Chicago, Peter Sagal.
1: Thank you, Bill, and thanks, everybody. 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
1: So what do you think? 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
2: Give the people what they want, Peter.
1: All right, all right. Well, we're not just asking for your donation. We're also reminding you what your support for this station pays for, the good stuff we broadcast on this show. For example, last November, we talked to actor, model, and influencer Julia Fox about her remarkable career, specifically the unconventional way she got into acting.
18: So, you know, I will say that my whole life, everyone always told me, you should be an actress. You're so dramatic. You're a thespian. You're, you know, all of these things. And I just never really had the self-esteem to imagine something like that for myself. And so I always say acting chose me, because I really would have never in a million years had the balls to pursue it, you know? And so, yeah, when the opportunity, oh, and then back to the dominatrix.
1: Oh, yeah, that, yeah.
18: Yeah, of course, about that. I went on Craigslist, and now I don't think they have it anymore, but there was a section called, I think, Adult Gigs.
1: Yeah.
18: And it was all just, like, prostitution ads, and I wasn't there yet. I was like, no, I can't do that. Like, that's too much. But I found an ad, and it said, like, no nudity, no this, and you can make up to $1,000 a day. So obviously my curiosity was piqued. And I went in for an interview, and the rest is history. And I mean, you know, working there, it really was a crash course in acting, because I had to, you know, play so many characters throughout the day, whether it was a nun, like a mean nun, or like a scary mommy, or like a bratty big sister, the popular girl at school. That was the big one. Like, popular girls have wreaked hell for
1: Wait a minute. I want to say two things. First of all, we've been doing the show for a long time. This is the most interesting conversation we've ever had. Bar none. And secondly, being a man, I know men, and I am sure that at least one of them out there knows that they can never tell how they met you, but they so want to. Oh, you see that woman on the cover of that magazine? Well, I knew her back in the day, you know?
18: Yeah.
1: Anyway, I want to ask you, speaking of being in the covers of magazines, you've worked as a model and you were yourself a fashion designer. You are known for your extraordinary outfits. Are you allowed in your own mind to just go out wearing sweatpants and an old shirt?
18: Oh, absolutely. Like, when I'm not like this, you wouldn't even recognize me.
1: Really?
18: Like, I look like, who's the guy that holds the ring from the movie? And
1: my question is, Gollum. You're referencing Gollum.
18: Yes, I'm Gollum.
1: You say so that when you are not glammed up, as we often see you, and
18: I'm
1: you're just
18: scary.
1: Yourself. You're like,
18: I'm scary. No, like I used to like be such a baddie. Like I would walk down the street. I've caused 3 car accidents and a bike accident. Like guys used to just go nuts for me. Now they run. They're like, oh,
1: really?
18: Is that? Like run in the opposite direction. Yeah. Like I swear to God.
1: And do you enjoy that?
18: Kind of. I do. I really own it. Like, I used to just get hit on so much that, like, I had a really big butt. I still kind of do, but not in the same way. So I used to, like, they weren't even looking at me. Like, they were just looking at my butt and, like, causing, like, literal accidents. I'm not kidding. 1 in L.A., 2 in New York, and
1: the bike accident in France. Again,
19: the bike accident.
1: First of all, hold on.
18: I swear.
1: Remember when I said this was the most interesting conversation we'd ever had?
19: I have one follow-up question.
1: Please.
19: Just, I feel like I would be remiss not to ask. You said your butt caused a bicycle accident in France. Did your butt ruin the Tour de France? I just felt like I was leaving it on the table. Okay. Okay. I just had to ask.
1: Just turning over and seeing the baguette in the basket sadly laying on the ground. Well, Julia Fox, I think as I've made clear, I could talk to you all day. But we have invited you here today to play a game. And we are calling it this time...
5: Recut Gems.
1: So you starred in the movie Uncut Gems, as we mentioned. So we thought we'd ask you about Recut Gems. That is, movies that were recut from their original version. Answer two out of three questions about these special editions of movies, and you'll win a prize for one of our listeners, the voice of anyone they might choose for their voicemail. Rhymefest, who is Julia Fox playing for?
5: Heather Davis of Orlando, Florida.
1: All right. You ready to do this?
18: I just want to preface this by saying I'm so bad at, like, multiple choice. I was the kid that needed the extra time.
1: All right.
18: Just saying, okay?
1: We are happy to provide whatever help you need as we do this. Here we go. When Hayao Miyazaki's animated film Princess Mononoke was set to be distributed to American theaters, producers wanted to edit it to make it more marketable for Americans. How did the legendary director respond? Was it A, he sent the producers a sword along with the message, no cuts? B, he submitted his own edit, which cut everything between the title and the words the end, and he said, your choice. Or C, he told them that in Japanese culture, changing an artwork after it was seen by the public is the height of dishonor, and they bought it.
18: He sent the sword.
1: Yes, he did. That's so correct. You got that immediately, and I'm guessing, tell me if I'm wrong, that that's because that's what you would do.
18: Absolutely.
1: I figured, yeah. Movies, second question, you did very well. Second question, movies are often cut in order to secure a more family-friendly rating, right? That was definitely true of a film that would have been rated R if the original cut had been released. Was it A, Cars 3, B, My Little Pony, the movie, or C, Scooby-Doo?
18: I'm going to say Scooby-Doo.
1: And you're right again, Julia.
19: Wow. She's on fire.
1: I mean, I don't see why you sold yourself short. Yes, the studio cut the edgier jokes, and they also used, we are told, CGI to cover up the heroine's cleavage.
18: Ooh, okay.
1: All right. Last question. Let's see if you can be perfect in this, as you are in most things. Some of the most interesting recuts of movies are done not by directors, but by their devoted fans. Which of these is a real fan edit of a film that you can enjoy if you can find it? A version of the entire 17-hour-long Harry Potter movie saga cut down to an hour and a half. B, a version of Batman Begins intercut with the movie American Psycho to make Bruce Wayne seem insane, or C, a version of the original Star Wars trilogy in which every change later made by George Lucas has been painstakingly changed back.
18: I'm just gonna go with Star Wars.
1: Go with Star Wars. Well, you're right, because those are all real.
18: Wow. Oh, they are real.
1: Yes,
18: okay,
1: they are all real.
18: Brilliant ideas that, like, fans would do.
1: Yes, exactly.
18: Know?
6: Is the short Harry Potter one, they just listen to Hermione?
1: Yes, exactly.
19: That's funny.
1: Rhymefest, how did Julia Fox do in our quiz?
5: Julia dominatrix the game. All three right.
1: She disciplined
18: it.
1: He was, I can tell you. Julia Fox is an actor, model, fashion designer, and the author of the remarkable memoir Down the Drain, which I highly recommend. You can see her starring in the movie Him, which is streaming now. Julia Fox, what a joy to talk to you in person.
18: Thank you so much. This was
1: for joining.
18: So fun. Let's do it again soon.
1: I'd love to. We'll see you around the clubs. Take care.
18: All right. Bye.
1: Bye. So like I said, asking you for donations a few times a year does cramp your style, yes, but it's not the most annoying way we could be raising money for the station. For example, what if we had to come up with clever advertising slogans? Now, it just so happens that we have with us the voice of one of the greatest advertising campaigns of all time, and a slogan he actually wrote himself.
20: I'm Tom Baudet, and we'll leave the light on for you.
1: Right? So we naturally asked Tom, this giant of marketing, if he could apply his genius to our show.
20: I'm just going to get warmed up a little bit. So, you know, like public radio, we'll leave the radio on for you.
7: Oh, that's a bad.
20: Yeah, I know. Yeah, it might be a little derivative. Public radio, the perfect thing for a road trip when you've run out of things to talk about. 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Is that creepy? That's kind of creepy.
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20: 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And if you can't sound smart, listen smart. 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
13: Yeah.
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13: Okay, all right. I'm going to admit it. 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
8: 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If you're out and about, I have a quick heads up for you here. The LIRR strike is in effect, and the train strike might be a headache if you're bound for the Subway Series this weekend. The Mets and Yankees are headed back to Citi Field tonight and then again tomorrow for the weekend-long series. But if you're coming from Long Island, the LIRR strike that started this morning is going to make things rougher. The Mets urging fans who drive to make use of the new Citi Field direct shuttle service with off-site parking at designated spots. There will be extra service at Roosevelt Field in East Garden City and the Walt Whitman Shops in Huntington Station. There will also be shuttles from the Manhasset LIRR station for the duration of the strike. And if you are driving to Queens, expect a lot of traffic, so leave extra time.
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9: Linda may not be watching the Subway series, but she is definitely plugged into what's happening in New York because she is a WNYC listener. Thank you so much, Linda, for donating. 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A reminder, you have just a half an hour left to get that can of Brooklyn Roasting Company coffer. It's a coffer.

0: From NPR and WBEZ Chicago, this is Wait, Wait, Don't Tell Me, the NPR News Quiz. I'm Bill Curtis, and here is your host at the Studebaker Theater in downtown Chicago, Peter Sagal.
1: Thank you, Bill. Thank you, everybody. So, we have been proving to you, we hope, that our work is worth supporting in the future by showing you how good it's been in the past. However, we are required to give you some legal warnings.
0: Enjoying this show in the past is no guarantee of enjoying it in the future. 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
1: Now that that's out of the way, here's something fun your support has already paid for. 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
0: Here's one of our favorite Bluff the Listener games with Joyelle Nicole Johnson, Peter Gross, and Maeve Higgins.
1: Hi, you're on Wait, Wait, Don't Tell Me.
2: Hi, this is Freya Hurwitz from Newton, Massachusetts.
1: Hey, Freya, how are you?
2: I'm good. How are you, Peter?
1: I'm well. I know Newton pretty well. What do you do there?
2: I am the director of procurement for TripAdvisor, and I have a little side gig where I make some woodworking products.
1: You do? You're a woodworker. What sort of things do you make?
2: I make bowls and cheese knives and charcuterie boards.
1: So basically, it's all appetizer-oriented.
2: Pretty much, yeah.
1: That's really great. Yes. Well, Freya, welcome to the show. You're going to play the game in which you must try to tell truth from fiction. Bill, what's Freya's topic?
0: Fairy tales can come true.
1: Who wouldn't want to live in a fairy tale, visit an enchanted kingdom, and trade your firstborn child for some homemade goblin gold? Well, this week we heard a story so magical it seemed to be right out of the pages of a storybook, but it's true. Our panelists are each going to tell you one. Only one of them, of course, is real. Are you ready to play?
2: Ready.
1: First, let's hear from Joyelle Nicole Johnson.
3: Every day, Rodney Holbrook, a 75-year-old retiree in Wales, messes about in his work shed and leaves everything in disarray. Then, in the morning, he wakes up to find everything has been put back in its place. Was it a judgmental ghost? A neighbor with a penchant for tidiness? He knew it wasn't his wife. After setting up a night vision camera to catch the Good Samaritan in action, he found out to his surprise it was a meddling mouse. That's right, a tiny field mouse with possible OCD was organizing the workbench of the 75-year-old retiree in his nightly stead. I'm just awed by it, really, Mr. Holbrook said. Every day I take it out, and it's all back in again. An expert described this as intrinsically mousy behavior. When reached for a comment, the mouse added, "He's such a slob." Squeak!
1: Every night, a mouse comes out and neatens up a man's workshop. And by the way, we can call the mouse Mickey because that's in public domain now. Your next story of something very fairy comes from Peter Gross.
4: Hilda Lofner of Bopard, Germany, has always been proud of her long, luscious hair, which clocks in at 10.5 meters. Now, for the metrically challenged, that's 34 feet 5 inches. This week, the local paper, the Bopard Times-Picayune, was doing a story about Hilda's new world record, and she was in her attic rooting around for an old picture of herself with short hair, since Hilda hasn't had so much as a trim in almost 50 years. Now, for the metrically challenged, that's still 50 years. suddenly, tragedy struck. Hilda accidentally locked herself in the attic. "Someone save me," she cried out the window Germanically, like a classic damsel in distress. Her neighbor, Laszlo Scherzer, heard her pleas and called to her, "I'd love to help, but I have bad knees and can't climb stairs. However, I do have very strong arms." So Hilda lowered her hair out her window for Laszlo to climb. It took him half an hour to scale all 34 feet 5 inches of her hair, but he did it, saving the fair maiden. When asked to comment, Hilda said, "Ow, that really hurt. Screw this, I'm getting a haircut."
1: A woman with exceptionally long hair is rescued by someone who climbed up it. And your last story of a nonfiction fable comes from Maeve Higgins.
5: The scientific phenomenon of animals speaking human languages for 30 minutes each Christmas Eve is having a lingering effect into the new year. The Wall Street Journal reports that a 78-year-old box turtle named Diana confronted her owner about failing to take financial advice year on year. Diana said bitterly, quote, "If your moron of a grandmother listened to me about Microsoft stock back in 76, maybe this damn celery would be organic."

0: Meanwhile, the Greenidge family in Massachusetts were shocked by their guinea pig Jordan's take on the Supreme Court. Jordan spoke at length about how the court should be expanded to 20 judges, insisting 19 of them should be guinea pigs. And finally, Glenda Garvey was surprised when her 9-year-old Jack Russell, Melissa, revealed something very profound. Speaking to CNN, Miss Garvey said, "Every year on Christmas Eve, Melissa says she loves me and I say I love her. But this year, she said she didn't just love me, she's in love with me." When asked to comment, Melissa just drank really fast from her water bowl for a long time, then pretended to be asleep. Lesbian dog.
1: Okay. One of these fairy tale-like events really happened. Was it from Joelle Nicole Johnson? A man discovers that the person or thing cleaning up his workshop every night is in fact an adorable little mouse. Or from Peter Gross, a woman with extremely long hair is rescued by someone who climbs up it, Rapunzel-like. Or from Maeve Higgins, the animals spoke on Christmas Eve like they do every year. But this time we have questions.
0: It's from CNN.
1: It is. And it's amazing. Of course it's from CNN. They have a talking wolf. Oh, hello.
2: Too soon.
1: So, Freya. Freya. So, Freya, which of these stories was the real one in this week's news?
3: Well, I'd love to make some comment about guinea pigs on the Supreme Court, but I'm going to have to go with Joelle's workshop mouse.
1: The mouse that neatened up the workshop every night, that's Joelle's story. Well, to bring you the correct answer, we spoke with someone familiar with the real story.
4: The house mouse is the second most successful mammal on planet Earth. Wouldn't it be fabulous if we could put the mice to work?
1: That was Bobby Corrigan, an urban rodentologist who studies rats and mice, commenting on how this behavior isn't that surprising. Congratulations, you have not only won a point for Joelle just for telling the truth so charmingly, but you have won our prize. Congratulations.
3: Yes. Thank you very much.
1: Take care.
3: You too.
1: Bye-bye.
3: Bye.
5: Salagadoola, metricaboola, bibbidi-bobbidi.
1: One of the great things about public radio is that we don't have to ask you for money before we even do anything, like people do on Kickstarter. Question for you, Josh. A new study proves that the single thing that makes people attractive to romantic partners is the size of their what?
6: Great question, Peter. And I have a hilarious answer. If people would like to hear it, you can offer your support at different levels. Can you help me out, Bill?
7: For a basic donation of $10, you'll get to hear Josh's joke. Mm-hmm. For $50, you'll receive the original joke, and you'll get the chance to suggest how it could be funnier. Mm-hmm. At the $100 level, you'll get the joke printed on a signed hat.
1: Well, that sounds like a must-hear joke, Josh. Now, remember, unless we meet our goal of $3,000, we will not be able to release Josh's hilarious answer to our question, and instead you'll just have to settle for an awkward silence between me and Bill.
7: Hey, Peter.
1: Hey, Bill.
7: So, I hear the new hockey show is good, huh?
1: So if you want to be able to keep hearing all our jokes for free and then decide how much they're worth, show your support now. 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
9: Hey, David.
8: Oh, right. The phone number. 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It's 888-376-9692. 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You are, of course, listening to Wait, Wait, Don't Tell Me here on WNYC. Thank you for joining us today. I'm David First. With us also is All of It producer Kate Hines. And yes, it is very important that we hear from you today. This is WNYC's spring fundraiser. 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
9: And I want this coffee. 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
8: 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In addition to that, we now have to make up for all of the lost federal funds. 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I'm looking out the window. I know it is a gorgeous day outside. You probably have a lot of things on your list of things to do. Take a moment right now and get this out of the way while you're thinking about it, and take advantage of the coffee bonus that is in effect for the next 15 minutes. 888-376-9692 or give at WNYC.org. 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
11: From NPR and WBEZ Chicago, this is Wait, Wait, Don't Tell Me, the NPR News Quiz. I'm Bill Curtis. Here is your host at the Studebaker Theater in downtown Chicago, Peter Sagal.
1: Thank you, Bill. Now, we've been trying to remind you this hour of all the great things your support for this station made possible. But here's the thing. There's even more stuff you haven't enjoyed yet.
11: We always record more material than we can use. So here are some delightful stuff from our panelists you haven't heard before, including a remarkable admission from Paula Poundstone from earlier this year when she was joined on stage by Joy L., Nicole Johnson, and Roy Blunt Jr.
1: Joyelle, last month we lost an automobile engineer named Jim Moylan. He died at the age of 80. Now, Mr. Moylan was an unheralded hero because he was the man who brought us what huge advance in car design?
12: Seatbelts.
1: Nope.
12: The brakes.
1: That's right. Until Mr. Moylan came around in the 1980s, people would just drive their cars.
12: And if they needed to stop it,
1: they would just point it at some hard object and hope that it was anchored to the ground.
12: I use my sunroof a lot.
1: No, not your sunroof. Sorry, not the sunroof. I'll give you a hint.
12: Okay.
1: So you've ever, like, been in a rental car, say? Rented a car?
12: I own a car.
1: I know you own a car, but maybe you've traveled and you've rented a car, right?
12: I've rented a car.
1: Okay, and you pull up. And you pull up to fill up the car, the rental car, before you return it. We've all done that. How do you know?
12: Oh, the little arrow?
1: The little arrow, yes.
13: Yeah. Yeah.
1: The little arrow on the dashboard that tells you which side of the car the fuel tank is on.
14: I didn't know that existed.
12: Did he have a trademark on that or a patent?
1: Well, he was working for Ford. He came up with it. Where would we be without this? Trying to pump gas into blank sheet metal? That's where, right? Mm. You're thinking, okay, maybe I'm just supposed to punch through it like the top of a juice box.
12: The irony is I've had my car for 5 years and I still use that arrow.
1: Yes, that's the thing. We all do, right?
14: I never have seen that. Well, I didn't even know.
1: Is it possible then that you're driving your car and you're looking down, you're seeing the fuel gauge and there's a little arrow pointing to left or right? I don't know what car you have.
14: I can't tell left from right.
1: You can't?
14: No.
1: How do you then drive in the first place?
14: Well, I can drive.
1: How do you get to where you're going?
14: I just can't arrive where I meant to go. Well, if somebody says to me, you go left.
1: Yes.
14: Do we have time for this?
1: Does it really matter, Paul?
14: So when I was a little kid, we had family friends, the Rosslers. And Donna Rossler was my older sister's age, and Andrea Rossler was my age. And Andrea and I were not particularly close, but Donna and my sister were close, and our parents were close. And so when families would get together, because Andrea and I were the same age, we were sort of foisted on each other to some degree. And so they were over at the house, and Andrea was very pretty and very smart and very capable, and I was not so much. And so I always felt a little, you know, less than.
1: Yes.
14: And so we decided that we were going to, they're visiting our house. We said, well, let's ride bikes. So, you know, she borrows one of my sister's bikes, and we get on their bike, and we're riding down the driveway, and she's in front of me, and she says, which way should we go? Just before we hit the street, she said, which way should we go? And I said, left. But I have no idea which left is. And she turned towards the Joneses' house, and I have to think of that story every time before I can turn left or right.
1: So you're telling me that you're driving, and you're like, oh, I have to turn left here. Somebody told me I had to turn left. In order for you to know which way to turn, you have to stop the car and say, do we have time for this? And then... tell a story about how when you were a kid and your family isn't the kid and you were the same age and like each other, the whole thing.
14: Yeah.
1: Every time.
14: Yes.
1: And that's why you're always 4 hours late to everything.
14: That is why I have a lot of trouble with directions.
1: Okay.
14: Which way is the Joneses' house from our driveway where Andrea Rossler turned? That's how I have to I have to dredge up childhood memories.
13: What are the initials of that? You could work out.
1: In the mnemonic.
13: W-A-R, the last four. Three.
14: What's W-A-R?
13: Where Alvin Rossler.
14: Oh, Andrea Rossler. Boy, you are not a historian. I told you that story just a minute ago, and you've changed both the name and the gender.
1: Now, Paula may not know her left from right, but let's see how she does on these never-before-heard questions. Back when Paula was on with Josh Gondelman and Hari Kondabolu. Paula, we all know psychedelics cause all sorts of unpredictable hallucinations, right? Mm-hmm. Well, researchers are now looking into a very mysterious type of mushroom that causes everyone who takes it across all cultures, across the world, to see what?
14: Croutons.
1: That would be nice, because croutons go with mushrooms, which was what you were...
14: Because everyone.
1: It's weird
14: everyone.
1: Because, you know, obviously, this is very strange because various kinds of drugs have different effects on different people.
14: Yeah.
1: But this particular mushroom, whoever takes it, wherever they are, they see the same thing.
14: Cats.
1: What do they see?
14: They see cats.
1: They don't see cats, no.
14: You don't see cats or croutons?
1: Not cats or croutons.
6: Huh. Unbelievable.
14: What else is there? Can you give me a hint, Peter?
1: Sure. This is the scientific name for this phenomenon is really Lilliputian hallucinations.
14: Oh, well, then they see Lilliputians.
1: Who are?
14: Little people.
1: Exactly. You see tiny little people. The mushroom is called Lenmoa asiatica, in case you want to run out and get it. And in different cultures and countries around the world, people who eat this mushroom see hundreds of tiny, like one-inch-high people running around in front of them. It's like a weird effect. It's like, well, I drink when I want to party, I smoke weed when I want to relax, but do you have anything where I want to see hundreds of teeny tiny little people?
14: Yeah, no, it's a little known fact. I know a lot about Hollywood and the making of films, and they used those mushrooms when they made Honey, I Shrunk the Kids.
1: That's true, yeah.
14: Just to bring that reality into the actor's world.
1: These days it's all done by computer, and I don't think it has the same reality to it.
14: Yeah, no, not at all.
1: Yeah.
6: I think it would be fun to build like a 1-foot-tall basketball hoop, take those mushrooms, and just dunk all over those little nerds.
1: Hold things they want above their heads and make them jump.
6: That's fun.
1: Yeah. I don't know, man.
15: That's hilarious since they're not there.
6: Yeah, if somebody else walked into the room, it would look deranged.
1: Josh, diners at Wisconsin's luxurious Grand Geneva Resort were shocked when their dinner was interrupted by what?
6: They were out of cheese.
1: No.
6: Cheese deficit.
1: Cheese deficit, no. Terrible thing in Wisconsin, but no.
6: It's truly. May I have a hint?
1: Actually, this is just so unusual, it's very hard to hint to. And I suppose the other two of you might know what happened at the Grand Geneva Lodge.
14: No.
1: No. Well, I'll tell you what happened. People were enjoying the dinner in their grand dining room there at the Grand Geneva Resort, and a raccoon fell through the ceiling and bit a customer.
14: Wow.
15: I love slapstick.
14: Wow.
1: The Grand...
6: We're here trying to talk about the news, and that is the height of comedy. Raccoon falling through the ceiling, biting a guy.
1: I know. At the Grand Geneva Resort, described on its website as luxurious and, this is key, memorable. During dinner, a raccoon fell through the ceiling and promptly went berserk in the dining room, described by authorities as quite a large raccoon. It spent 25 minutes, quote, brawling, scratching, and hissing before biting a diner.
6: Whoa.
1: Well, of course it did. It had been there for 25 minutes already, and nobody had even brought it a bread basket.
6: That's, if you get bit by a raccoon that's in the dining room for 25 minutes, that's a little on you.
1: It really is.
6: It's one raccoon who didn't have you all cornered.
1: Yeah. You know, I mean, and how did it, like, you know, you're sitting there for 25 minutes watching this raccoon run around, people presumably screaming, trying to catch it, running away, and you're like, you know what might work? Petting it. Let's go.
6: Right, the raccoon wasn't like, everybody, get in the corner, hand over your apple cores and fish skeletons.
1: Just a note about the article we read about it. Whenever you see the sentence, the raccoon fell through the ceiling of the upscale restaurant, you can go ahead and remove the word upscale. So believe it or not, we have been doing this show for 28 years. And every year, we pause once or twice to ask for your support, and you have always come through, which is why we are still here. But here's something you may not know. Way back at the beginning, our show was launched with the help of a one-time grant from the Corporation for Public Broadcasting. And we used that money to develop the show and pilot it and finally bring it to the air, to you. But the public funding that made that show possible after 50 years of critical support is now gone. So is the Corporation for Public Broadcasting. 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Our show has long since left the nest. It turns out that you like us. You really like us. 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
15: Yeah.
19: Hey, it's Latif. This is Radiolab. Our senior correspondent, Molly Webster, is going to be hosting and reporting this episode. And not only that, she's going to be doing that for a few episodes here and there. And what she's going to be bringing you, well, internally, we've been calling them Molly's hot tub convos with scientists. They are not actually happening in hot tubs, but they will be more conversational. Our irrepressibly curious Molly will be on one side. And then on the other side will be a scientist or scientists who are on the edge of something totally new, something with real human stakes, but also something that transcends us humans, revealing something deeper and richer about our entire universe. I'll let Molly take it from here.
20: Horet vatra, horet vatra, divitja, divitja, tseyunatsvo, tseyunatsvo, spivaye, spivaye. So people will start one after another. Groups will start round after round. And you just keep going until the fire is lit.
0: And what does it mean? Like, what do the words say?
20: The fire is burning. The fire is burning. This group of people are singing.
0: Hey, I'm Molly Webster, and I'm your host today. I want to tell you a story that involves two people on the opposite ends of the same mystery. The first person is Lida Kobziar. You just heard from her singing. She is a scientist who studies fire, wildfires, in the remote backcountry of places like Idaho and Utah. The second person in our mystery is a doctor, Naomi Hauser, and she works at a very busy hospital in California. There's a world in which they never should have met each other, but this is a story in which opposites are standing side by side. There's big things next to small things and visible things next to invisible things. And for us, our story starts one day 4 years ago when Naomi, who is an infectious disease doctor, got a strange call.
21: We got a call in infection prevention that there were an unusual number of mold infections, and they were all burn patients.
0: So, wow, that a person can grow mold on them.
21: Yeah, from different places in their body. So sometimes in their blood, sometimes like in their tissue. People who have like skin injuries, like burn patients, they can actually get mold sitting on the tissue where the skin has been lost. So it might look kind of yellowish and can be kind of fluffy sometimes.
0: Whoa. So the patients that you got called about, did you say they were all burn patients?
21: They were, yeah.
0: How many were there?
21: So it doesn't sound like a lot, but it was about six in a month.
0: Okay.
21: Which normally you might see one in a month or less. And okay. They were all different molds.
0: So each person had a different fungus.
21: Some people had more than one.
0: Whoa. Okay.
21: And it just didn't make sense because normally when you see an outbreak in a hospital, like say there's a contaminated equipment or something like that, you would see that everyone has the same infection. But this was weird because everyone had different infections.
0: Huh. So they come to you, they're all different molds. Like their question is the hospital infected?
21: Yeah, because we have to know so that we can fix it. And so we had to go through all the normal steps, like look for that moldy sink or that moldy towel that somehow fell behind something and, you know, wasn't cleaned up or something like that. We couldn't find anything. So then we had to keep looking.
0: Okay.
21: You think about like how else can things get into this patient's room. We climbed into the ceiling to look at the air
0: By
21: filters.
0: We, do you mean I? You?
21: Yeah, it was me and some of the environmental services people. We got into the kind of in-between floors in the ceiling.
0: Wow.
21: To look at the air filter system to make sure that was working. And what we learned was that the air filters were getting so overwhelmed by the wildfire smoke that they were just black and the motors were shaking.
0: Oh my gosh.
21: Which was totally unexpected because we had never really had a wildfire season that bad before.
0: Huh.
21: So then I thought, could this have something to do with it?
0: Hmm.
21: That was 2020. I was riding my bike to work then and I would wipe my bike seat off before I
0: from
21: sat
0: ash.
21: On it. Yeah, from ash, yeah. I had to wear an N95 on my bike. And you would go outside and everything was yellow, kind of, yellowish gray. Like
0: in a movie about an apocalyptic disaster.
21: It felt like that. It looked like that and it felt like that. I mean, the wildfires were not in Sacramento where I live and work, but the smoke travels.
0: Hmm.
21: So when I saw the filter, what we actually did after that was we tested the air for fungal spores inside the unit to see if they had been getting in. Hmm. So far indoors, it's just as clean as we hoped.
0: Okay.
21: So could they have been carried to the patients through smoke before they came into the hospital?
0: Meaning like people could be exposed before they even walk in the door.
21: Yeah.
0: Hmm.
21: So then that's when I thought I should start looking into this question. Is there stuff in smoke that can cause infections?

0: That's the show, folks. I'm Molly Webster. This is Radiolab. Catch you later.
1: 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I'm from the Bay Area, California, and here are the staff credits. 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Soren Wheeler is our executive editor. Sarah Sandback is our executive director. 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Our fact-checkers are Diane Kelly, Emily Krieger, Natalie Middleton, Angeli Mercado, and Sophie Samai.
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3: This is WNYC New York. I'm David First. Snap Judgment is coming up next, and stay with us for Hidden Brain. That's coming up at 2 o'clock this afternoon. 74 degrees right now, expecting sunshine all afternoon with a high of 81 degrees. It's 1 o'clock.
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5: Imagine a woman 101 years old. She loves her family, loves her community, loves the legacy she's created after a long, rich life. And then knowing her time is short, through chance, through fate, she finds a trove of almost forgotten letters that transport her back to another time, which is all well and good, but the memories she uncovers and the path those recollections lead her down threaten the fabric of everything she's built over the last century. Snap Judgment proudly presents Heavyweight. Snap Judgment, right after this very short break.

0: The Heavyweight episode continues right after the break.
1: Coming up at 2 on WNYC, it's Hidden Brain. This week, Stacia Shepherd thought she knew her dad, but then one day a stranger called their home. Coming up on Hidden Brain, the story of a fallen hero and the mysterious obsession that drove him for decades. That's today at 2 on WNYC. Nothing but sunshine this afternoon with a high near 80 degrees. Partly cloudy tonight. We could see some sprinkles overnight with a low around 67. More sunshine on tap for tomorrow, even warmer with a high near 86.
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1: At 1:59, it's 75 degrees in New York City. Coming up next on WNYC, it's Hidden Brain. And in news headlines in just a moment, we'll bring you the latest on the LIRR strike, which kicked off this around midnight, actually right after midnight today. At 3 this afternoon, it's Planet Money. On the next Planet Money, how to turn a book into a bestseller and the How I Built This Advice Line with Jonah Peretti, founder of BuzzFeed. That's today at 3 on WNYC. Sunshine this afternoon, a high near 80, right now 75 degrees.
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11: Live from NPR News in Washington, I'm Nora Rahm. Voting rights marchers are demonstrating across the South today. They're converging on two cities in Alabama that are associated with the civil rights movement. Pat Duggins of Alabama Public Radio reports this day of action is in response to southern states taking steps to erase U.S. House seats occupied by African Americans.
12: The NAACP Legal Defense Fund announced the protests before the U.S. Supreme Court cleared the way for state lawmakers to change congressional maps. The high court overturned an injunction that kept Alabama lawmakers from eliminating an African American-leaning congressional seat until 2030. Now they don't have to wait. March organizer Trey Murphy says the justices made the case for the protesters.
13: They added further fuel to the fire, where they said in this state of Alabama that has proven time and time again, even in the 21st century, that they are discriminated based on the basis of race.
12: Bernice King, the daughter of the late Dr. Martin Luther King Jr., is scheduled to speak at both events. For NPR News, I'm Pat Duggins in Tuscaloosa, Alabama.
11: Workers at the Long Island Railroad in New York are on strike.
14: What do we want?
11: The Metropolitan Transit Authority has been negotiating with the unions for months with no resolution. There's no word on when talks will resume. Worker Dwayne O'Connor says he feels terrible and this is going to hurt. But he said officials aren't being fair.
15: They think they can push us around and we're supposed to just fall in line. All we're asking for is fair wages. Record inflation the last few years. Our contract goes back 3 years. It's not going forward. So we went through those record inflationary years, and they're trying to lowball us.
11: The Long Island Railroad is the busiest commuter rail service in the U.S. Taiwan is pushing back after President Trump said he hasn't decided whether to go ahead with a major weapons sale to the island. Trump's hesitation is worrying many that he may roll back American support in return for concessions from China. Ashish Valentine reports from Taipei.
16: Taiwan's presidential spokesperson, Karen Guo, says U.S. arms sales don't just keep Taiwan safe, they help preserve stability throughout the region. Her statement came after Trump, fresh from a summit with China's Xi Jinping, told reporters he hadn't made up his mind on a planned $14 billion U.S. weapons package for Taipei that awaits his approval. China opposes U.S. arms sales to the island democracy, which it claims is its own territory. Trump described the sale as a very good negotiating chip and also suggested he may speak directly about it with Taiwan's president, Lai Ching-te. For NPR News, I'm Ashish Valentine in Taipei.
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1: And you're listening to it on WNYC in New York, 77 degrees. I'm George Bodarkey. Commuters are already feeling the sting of the LIRR strike. The walkout went into effect just after midnight, as you heard on NPR. Shanique Grant had been planning to take the train early this morning after finishing an overnight shift as a nurse. But she arrived at Atlantic Terminal and saw no trains were running. She says she was trying to decide between an Uber ride back home or a longer commute on other public transit.
14: I'm just trying to get home to my kids, and I have to still remember that they are striking for their reasons, so it's not all about me.
1: Unions and the MTA haven't been able to come to terms on pay for the last year of a four-term contract. It's the first time in over three decades a strike has shut down the LIRR system. A new report by a national think tank finds most New Yorkers can't afford to live in the city and are falling short of what they need by thousands of dollars. WNYC's Karen Yee reports.
17: 6 in 10 New Yorkers are struggling to cover their bills and don't have enough money to weather emergencies or save for retirement. That's according to the Urban Institute, which measured the city's true cost of living in its latest report. It measures how many New Yorkers are falling into debt, skipping meals or medical care, or don't have any savings. The report found single parents and children are most vulnerable to economic hardship. About 3/4 of New York's children are part of families who don't earn enough. The report estimates a family with kids needs to earn about $106,000 to afford to live in New York City. On average, families would need $40,000 to make up the gap.
1: Sunshine today, a high near 80 degrees. Partly cloudy tonight. We could see some sprinkles overnight with a low around 67 degrees.
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3: From NPR, this is Hidden Brain. I'm Shankar Vedantam. Today's episode begins in a subterranean labyrinth. It's 2018, and we're below the streets of Washington, D.C. I've come here in search of clues.
19: So here we are in Deck 50 in the stacks of the Library of Congress. I'm opening a door that's marked Door 20.
3: My guide through the Library of Congress's massive collection is a tall, shaggy man. His name is Steve Winnick. He looks a lot like Hagrid from Harry Potter, which seems about right for someone with the title of folklorist. Steve has already led me through a maze of low-ceilinged stacks, across a small bridge, and into a tiny elevator where the floor numbers go up as we move down. Finally, we arrive at our destination.
19: And in here, we find row upon row of collection boxes on the shelves. And I'm looking for this collection, which is numbered AFC 1979-008.
3: Steve pulls from the shelf a cardboard box.
19: Nobody's really used this collection very much. So it's simply, you know, been there waiting for you, really.
3: The author of this collection is Richard Riley Shepard, a small-time crook and con man who died in 2009. I've been tracking Riley Shepard for a few months. My assumption is that there's nothing of significance in the box. But I'm about to discover that the story I thought I was reporting is not, in fact, the full story. The story that's about to unfold before me is a story of obsession, its power, its beauty, and its costs. This week on Hidden Brain, we bring you a classic episode about the peculiar life of a man named Riley Shepard. He was a musician and writer who spent decades on a single grand project. Whether that project was a great quest or a great folly, that is for you to decide.
19: He was a genius, I think.
20: He just was a compulsive
21: he
20: liar.
21: Was quite a master.
22: Dick Scott, Hickey Free.
23: He was getting out of town before he was being tarred and feathered.
21: I got to get this done.
24: They all hated my guts. So I said, well, man.
3: I stumbled onto the story as I was contemplating an episode not about obsession, but about fallen heroes. I'd asked Hidden Brain listeners to share examples from their own lives. One of the messages,
25: I hope I did this right,
3: was from Stasia Shepherd Silverman. She said her fallen hero was her dad, Riley Shepherd, whom she still loved.
25: I want to say that I had a great relationship with my father. He was totally cool in many ways and a great cook, totally into
3: civil When we talk, Stasha tells me that as a young girl, she idolized her dad. She has memories of those days that feel like tiny, sparkling gems.
25: My earliest memory of my dad is sitting on his lap and him smoking his cigar, and he would make cigar smoke rings for me.
3: Stasha would watch them, transfixed, as they rose in the air before her.
25: I thought the smoke rings were magical.
3: There was a lot that was magical for Stasha back then. She still remembers their little apartment in Hollywood with the Siamese cat and the cat hair and the hardwood floors. She remembers how much she loved that her dad was around all the time.
25: He didn't have a regular job. And he would sit in the middle of the living room usually, wherever we lived, and he would type. So he was working on things. He was working on, I didn't know what. But I would sit under his desk sometimes while he typed away, and we would talk in between the pages, and he would tell me things about show business.
3: They were in their own little bubble, Riley in his late 50s and his little daughter, typing, talking, just being together. Sometimes, if Riley had a little money, he'd take Stasha out to eat at their favorite Hollywood hotspot, a restaurant called the Brown Derby. It was a place where Riley could rub shoulders with famous people, charm them with his warm Southern accent, and impress his daughter on their way home.
25: You know, the Hollywood stars were all around us. We could walk up the street, and my father would tell me about movie stars when we walked. He seemed to know everything.
3: Stasha was certain that her dad was something of a star himself. Sometimes he'd tell her about his musical career as a successful promoter, singer, and songwriter. Occasionally, he might even sing the song, his song.

0: He told me, and he told everyone, that he wrote the song Blue Christmas.
1: It wasn't true. Billy Hayes and Jay Johnson wrote Blue Christmas. The person who made it famous? Elvis. If Riley had written Blue Christmas, money might not have been so tight for the family.
0: I was told constantly that we were artists and that there were artists and there were ordinary people and we were artists.
1: Stacia eventually learned about her dad's most important artistic endeavor, not a song, but a writing project.
0: The Encyclopedia of Folk Music. And that was supposedly his life's work. And it was vast. I mean, there were boxes there, huge boxes of volumes of indexes and things he was working on in books.
1: To fund its creation, Riley solicited money from investors, some of whom he convinced to pour thousands of dollars into the project. Sometimes investors and bill collectors would call to ask when they were going to get paid.
0: He used to get on the phone with all kinds of people and say, "You didn't get the check? What? The post office?" He would constantly rail against the post office. So as a little girl, I also became very militant against the post office. I also would rail against the post office. And if I had a pen pal or a friend that I was writing a letter to, I'd always write on the outside of the envelope, "You better deliver this letter." You know, I was like enraged with the post office that they wouldn't deliver letters because I just thought they're constantly throwing my dad under the bus and not mailing his checks.
1: For many children, there is a moment when a curtain pulls back and parents are revealed for who they are, imperfect beings with flaws and failings. But for Stacia, the father she saw when the curtain opened was hard to recognize. It happened one day when she was 12, hanging out at home.
0: And the phone rang. So I picked it up. I said hello.
1: The caller demanded to speak to her dad. Stacia said he was out.
0: His voice was shaking, and I could tell he was elderly. And he just sounded like a mean old man to me. He scared me. And he told me that my father took his life savings. The phone is in my ear, and he's saying, "Your father's a crook. Did you know that?" Your father is a crook.
1: How Stacia responded to that phone call when we come back. You're listening to Hidden Brain. I'm Shankar Vedantam. And this is NPR.
2: 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The Long Island Railroad is at a halt. Workers are on strike. We're keeping you up to date on that throughout the afternoon. The afternoon is looking sunny with a high near 80, partly cloudy tonight with a low around 67 degrees.
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1: This is Hidden Brain. I'm Shankar Vedantam. In 1946, Riley Shepard released a cover of the hit song Atomic Power. It was inspired by the bombings of Hiroshima and Nagasaki.
6: Oh, this world is at a tremble with its strength and mighty power. They're sending up to heaven to get the brimstone fire.
1: Riley was a rising talent. He had dark good looks, a soft southern twang, and the guitar skills to make a go of it.
6: The mighty power of God's own holy hand, atomic power, atomic power.
1: He signed with various labels. He seemed like he was headed somewhere.
6: Hand of God.
1: But Riley Shepard never achieved stardom. Instead, his life took a series of detours. Music researcher and writer Kevin Coffey tracked Riley down many years ago. Riley at the time was 89. Kevin was interested in preserving the stories of old-time country western performers. He thought Riley might be worth profiling.
7: Von Horton, is he playing steel on a lot of your records?
8: Von Horton played steel on all of them.
1: The conversation they had over a crackly phone line was friendly and nostalgic and full of insider names most people wouldn't recognize.
8: And his Roy's wife was played piano, Lily Horton.
7: Oh, really?
8: Yeah.
1: Gradually, Kevin pieced together Riley's backstory. Richard Riley Shepard was born on a farm near Wilmington, North Carolina in 1918. He dropped out of school in the fifth grade and decided to try his luck at singing. It was a heady time for music in the region. Groups like the Maynard's Mountaineers were popularizing what was then called hillbilly music.

0: By the early 1940s, Riley had moved to Chicago. He toured with other hillbilly musicians and did comedy and acting work. He also began cultivating his image as a cowboy crooner. As he created this new persona, he gave himself a catchy moniker, the Cowboy Philosopher.
1: Where did you come up with that? Because I know you were calling yourself the...
2: I didn't come up with it. Gene Autry came up with it.
1: Oh, did he? Because I found an ad from way back in 1945, and you were already using it back then, so...
2: Gene came up with that crap.
0: To top off his fancy new title of philosopher, Riley grew a dashing mustache and began scheming up fresh ways to get into the spotlight.
3: The Cosmopolitan Church presents Dr. Richard Riley Shepherd.
0: This is Tasha again. A few years ago, she found one of the old flyers that advertised her dad's lectures.
3: Dr. Richard Riley Shepherd, author, historian, world traveler, philosopher, in a series of educational lectures.
0: The world traveler and philosopher was prepared to discuss a variety of important topics.
3: Saturday, October 10th, God, man, and
4: Saturday,
3: science.
4: Saturday, October 17th. Marriage, sex,
3: Saturday,
4: morality.
3: October 31st, democracy and capitalism.
4: Saturday, November 7th, origin and growth of fascism. Saturday.
0: Even as he sought to make a name for himself with his educational lectures, Riley was still churning out songs at a frenzied pace, often releasing a new record every month. But Kevin says Riley wasn't reliable. He'd signed with one record label, and while his contract was still in force, he'd signed with another. He'd often use different stage names or pseudonyms with different labels.
2: Hickey Free was one of the names I used.
1: Hickey Free,
2: and that was all.
0: For a time, Riley was able to make it all work, in part because he did have a little star power. He'd done well with Atomic Power, and later had another catchy tune titled Cowboy.

0: Riley recorded it under the name Dixon Hall.
1: I was looking out the window, and I saw a thing called Hall's Clothing, big sign. And then Art Dixon came in. So I said, well, Dixon Hall, that sounded okay.
0: This was how Riley operated. He played fast and loose. He also worked as an agent, getting music labels to sign new artists.
1: You see, I tell him, what do you think a publisher is? He's just a businessman. He wouldn't know a hit song could crawl out from under his desk and beat him on the leg.
0: He sold songs to these executives with a combination of bluster and hype. This role allowed Riley to capitalize on one of his greatest strengths. He was a born salesman. He once boasted that he could have started his own religion.
1: Read about Sioux City Sue, which was written by Dick Thomas. Sioux City
2: Sue, your hair is red, your eyes are blue. I swapped my horse and dog for.
1: Recorded by him on a small label, and he brought it to me. And I said, if you do what I tell you, you'll make a lot of money. And he did. I got him $7,000 advance and 7 cents a copy. The biggest money ever paid for a hillbilly song.
3: Oh, I bet.
1: In those days.
0: Riley was also a hustler in his personal life, where the consequences of his actions were more serious. Marion Kiminek knows this well. She was adopted at birth. As an adult, she searched for and found her biological mother. From her, Marion learned that her father was Riley Shepard. Marion's mother had met him while working as an actress in Chicago.
4: And she said he was very charming, very good looking. He played the guitar and he sang. And I guess she was kind of smitten with him. And
0: she got pregnant. That, she told Marion, wasn't supposed to happen.
4: He told her he was sterile. And from what I understand, he told every woman he was with that he was sterile.

0: Whatever he'd achieved in the music industry, it was all winding down by the early 1960s. By then, Riley had picked up and moved on to the West Coast.
1: Guilty heart, oh guilty heart.
0: He first went to Oregon and then to California. He told Kevin he gave up the music business so he could turn his attention to a new project, an encyclopedia of folk music. But Kevin thinks years of lying and cheating and breaking contracts had simply caught up with him.
2: He made it sound like he did these moves for different purposes. I think usually he was getting out of town before he was being tarred and feathered.
1: Guilty heart, oh guilty heart.
0: It's perhaps fitting that the place Riley landed for the next chapter of his life was Hollywood. Tinseltown was shiny and bright and full of the kind of transformative stories that Riley loved. He arrived there with his common-law wife and his young daughter, Stasha. For a while, he thrived in his new role as Riley Shepherd, family man. But like most things in Riley's life, it didn't last.
3: Your father is a crook.
0: After all these years, Stasha still fixates on the memory of that old man's telephone call. Stasha says it was a turning point in her relationship with her father. That night, she confronted him.
3: Right when he walked in the door, I was like, you know, screaming at him, "You're a crook, you're a crook." And he looked at me like... he turned white and he was shocked. And we fought. I don't remember the exact words, but I remember he stormed out and he went out to his car and he sat there and smoked and he didn't come back inside for a long time. That's what he would do when he was mad. He would go out into his car and pout.
0: But the next morning, Riley did what came naturally to him. He turned on the charm. He tried to smooth things over. He made Stasha pancakes. He told her the encyclopedia was going to make a lot of money and that his investors would get paid. Stasha wanted to believe him.
3: Well, you know, I loved my dad, and he was very apologetic and sweet, and you want to believe your parents. And also, he was very good at convincing.
0: Stasha didn't know how much money her dad owed, but she got the sense he was constantly evading creditors. She tells one story of calling home to get a ride.
3: And when my dad picked up the phone, he was pretending to be a Chinese man. He was pretending to be, use this accent that, like from Breakfast at Tiffany's, that horrible, you know, was that Mickey Rooney? Anyway, terrible. But I knew it was him. You know your father's voice. I'm like, "Dad," and he was like, hung up on me.
0: Riley took every shortcut he could to make a buck. For a time, he wrote porn under the pseudonym Zachary Quill. One of his books, Glowing Heat. Stasha says her mother told her that Riley had worked out a formula.
3: She said, "Oh, well, Dad used to get all these cheap novels, and then he would write porn scenes, and he would have typists insert the porn scenes in these crappy novels and resell them."
0: This was Stasha's life. Things were always off-kilter, confusing. She remembers another time when they had to flee their house before the landlord came, probably because Riley hadn't paid the rent.
3: We got in this rickety old truck with all our stuff jammed in it. And my father's Encyclopedia of Folk Music was in there, very carefully packed. Those were the biggest boxes that we took. And all our other stuff was just kind of strewn in this truck, and it wasn't very well packed. And when we were driving down the highway, I remember this, it was so weird. You know, people were pointing at us and trying to get our attention, and we were like... I mean, I remember my mother being like, why are they waving at us? And then realizing, oh, our stuff is flying out. Like our slim belongings that we had pared down from selling almost everything else, those things were flying out. Not the encyclopedia of folk music, but my clothes and what few things.
0: By the late 1970s, the family had settled in Porterville, California, a town on the western edge of the Sierra Nevada mountains. Riley spent his days working on his encyclopedia and, to Stasia's mind, swindling everyone he could. It all ended when Stasia was 18. That year, 1983, Riley Shepard did what he had done many times before. He disappeared.
3: He told my mother, who he had been with for whatever, 23 years, that he was taking a short trip to Los Angeles. But when she woke up in the morning, she realized that he had taken way more than what you would need for a short trip. And he did not come back.
0: For more than a year, Stasia had no idea where he was. Eventually, she found him living about an hour away in Fresno. They reconnected, but everything had changed. She now saw him for exactly who he was.
3: He glamorized the life of being a grifter. He glamorized the life of being a con man. That's what I understand now, that he was a con man. It's even hard to say that out loud. He was, though.
0: For years, Stasia felt torn between her distaste for Riley's behavior and her love for the dad who made her smoke rings and took her to the Brown Derby. By the mid-80s, Stasia had left Porterville. A few years later, Riley returned to the town and played the role of the old cowboy musician. Stasia mainly stayed in touch by phone as the years passed. One day in 2008, she got a call. Her dad had taken a fall in his home.
3: And he ended up in the hospital after being alone on the floor for days. And I called him and he goes, "Honey, I know I'm going to die." But he was so sweet. I can't talk about that, but he said he loved me and that he was proud of me. It was like beautiful.
0: Riley rallied and moved to a nursing home. When Stasia visited, he seemed agitated.
3: And he goes, you don't know what it's like in here. I thought he meant the nursing home because 3 beds, the guy had the TV on, it was loud. I go, "What are you, the nursing home?" He goes, "No, you don't know what it's like

0: He lived for a little bit in the nursing home. That was the last time that I visited him.
1: After Riley died, Stacia wanted the world to remember her father correctly. So she made sure his obituary included not just his real name, but all the pseudonyms he was known to use.
0: Dick Scott, Hickey Free, Clem Hawley, Johnny Rebel, Dixon Hall, Gene Gilmore, Dick Gleason, Paul Lester, Richard Alexander, Albert Riley, Joe Graham, Richard James Hawk.
1: After Riley died, Stacia had his body cremated. For a long time, she carried his ashes around with her. She'd scatter a handful here or there, which seemed fitting for a drifter.

There wasn't much in the Riley Shepard estate. Stacia packed up some of his letters, a cookbook he'd written for her, and various other papers. But his life's work, the encyclopedia he'd been toiling over all those years, he'd left that to someone else.

0: man in my life.
1: 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I'm Shankar Vedantam. This is NPR.
2: 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This week is the Scientific Enterprise 2 Risk Averse. That's coming up at 6 on WNYC. Fresh Air Weekend is at 7. Sunshine this afternoon, a high near 80, partly cloudy tonight. We could see some sprinkles overnight, a low around 67 degrees.
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1: This is Hidden Brain. I'm Shankar Vedantam.
6: And in here, we find row upon row of collection boxes on the shelves.
1: By the time I got to the basement of the Library of Congress, I figured I knew everything I needed to know about Riley Shepard. He was a crook, a con man, a bad husband, an unreliable father. So as folklorist Steve Winnick pulls out the Richard Riley Shepard collection from the stacks, I'm not holding my breath.
6: Nobody's really used this collection very much, so it's simply, you know, been there waiting for you, really.
1: Up in his office, Hagrid, a.k.a. folklorist Steve Winnick, spreads out the papers from the Richard Riley Shepard collection on a table. He picks up a letter.
6: The date of this letter is September 7th, 1976.
1: More than four decades ago, Riley wrote this letter to the Registrar of Copyrights. Stasha was 11 years old.
7: So he was working on things. He was working on I didn't know what.
1: In the letter, Riley asks for the forms he'll need to copyright an encyclopedia. He adds a long postscript.
6: He says, perhaps someone in the library

0: Congress would be interested in the following. Over the past 16 years, I alphabetically indexed more than 43,000 titles of songs, including published versions and variants in English, French, Spanish, etc., all of which have enjoyed a folk-type tradition within the borders of the United States and Canada.
1: All the titles, he continues, have been alphabetically cross-indexed and cross-referenced with the titles of books they appeared in, along with the editors and publishers.
0: Each reference is clearly coded so that practically every folk song relative to the United States, plus all its known versions and variants, can be easily located. You may be interested to learn that the 43,000 titles are clearly the outgrowth of only 4,000 songs, texts, and tunes.
1: He ends the letter this way.
0: I know only one thing. I am the only person in the world with this amount of cross-indexed, cross-referenced musical material. Unfortunately, I do not own or have access to a computer in which to feed the information. Perhaps the Library of Congress can offer suggestions?
1: Riley wanted to get his encyclopedia to a wider audience. The chief archivist at the time wrote back and offered the names of potential publishers. He also said he'd like to see some of Riley's work. So Riley sent in the samples that the library now holds. In a follow-up letter, Riley explained how his indexing system worked.
0: Each title is followed by the first line or lines of the song and or versions thereof, and this by the source. Example, Goose Hangs High, the Civil War Ballad. It deals with Lee's invasion of Pennsylvania and the Battle of Gettysburg.
1: As Steve Winnick sifts through the materials, he slowly grasps the enormity of the project.
0: So he's got 43,000 individual sheets or two sheets of paper, however long it takes, that he's got to then sort into 4,000 categories. And then in addition to that, he has to cross-reference each of those with all of the places that they've been published. So there's an enormous number of cross-references within this book that he had to do by hand without the ability to electronically associate one item with another.
1: What Riley Shepard had been working on since 1960 was a monumental accounting of some 200 years of American folk music. It involved a search of nearly every available documentary source. Riley had obtained rare books at great expense, including many that were out of print. He had collated thousands of songs and organized them according to their provenance, discovering common roots and pathways that linked different musical traditions together. Since he did not have a computer, almost no one did at the time, he did everything by hand, cross-referencing song lyrics and musical notations and historical footnotes. Crazy as it sounds, the entire system lived largely inside his own head. By the point he wrote to the Library of Congress, he had spent nearly two decades trying to put down on paper what was in his head. Even as his life fell apart around him, and many of his closest friends and relatives came to think of him as a crook.
0: At the time, as far as I know, no one had attempted something this ambitious in terms of indexing all the songs in America.
1: Riley Shepard, a man with a fifth grade education, an occasional writer of porn, a con man and hustler, had attempted to create something that would require years of effort by a team of PhD archivists and a small army of researchers.
0: The fact of the attempt, I think, is actually a significant fact in the history of folk song scholarship in the United States. And it's actually something almost nobody knows about. I wouldn't know about it if you hadn't brought it to my attention. And, you know, I've studied this for quite a number of years.
1: I asked Steve to choose a song and explain how Riley had classified it. So he opened volume 3,
0: so
1: ran his finger down pages filled with typewritten entries.
0: Quite familiar with, so let's see, I saw one. This is Holloway Joe, which is a sea shanty, and it says, this is a short drag or short haul shanty. It was taken from British sailors and Americanized, which means political references were eliminated from the text. American sailors preferred to concentrate on girls. For example, the British sailors sang, Louis was the king of France before the revolution, but Louis got his head cut off, which spoiled his constitution. American sailors had more important things to sing about and changed the words to, once I had a German girl, but she was fat and lazy, Then I had an Irish girl. She damn near drove me crazy. The shanty dates back to around the second half of the 18th century, though only in England, in the USA, it dates back to the years following the War of 1812. For other English and American versions, see the works listed below. And then he gives a long list of books in which this song appears.
2: And he actually gives you the music for the song as well?
0: For many of the songs he does, yes, he does have music for Holloway Joe as well.
2: How does the tune of this song go? Do you remember it?
0: When I was a little boy, it's so my mother told me, way, Holloway, Holloway Joe, that if I didn't kiss the girls, my lips would all grow moldy, way, Holloway, Holloway Joe.
2: I have to say, the impressive thing is you closed the book as you did that. This was all in your head, too.
0: It was.
1: In 1979, 3 years after his first letter, Riley got in touch again with the Library of Congress. He said he'd been unable to find a publisher.
0: And so he writes, "Dear Mr. Hickerson, in case you don't remember, I have enclosed a photocopy of your letter to me dated July 8, 1977. First, I want to thank you for your suggestions and the addresses of possible publishers. I followed up. No funds are available for a work such as mine, though they are interested in what I have done and would appreciate a copy of the Folk Song Finder and Index. It is a voluminous work, so I can understand the reluctance of a publisher to undertake the expense of its publication. So here I am, back to you again."
1: It was an act of desperation.
0: "If you are serious about the library reaching some agreement with me, I am ready to proceed. My problem is this. I don't know what to ask for in terms of financial remuneration to myself. I do know that I cannot ask as much as I have spent in terms of time, work, and money, but I would like to recoup at least some of my own expenditures, if not payment for my work and time. In fact, I must recoup some of what I have spent because I have already signed a lease on a small farm and house in Porterville, California, and expect to move there in approximately 6 weeks. As I am, as they say in the country music field, flat busted."
1: Riley never got what he was seeking.
0: What he was asking was a significant outlay of money that I just think the library couldn't afford at the time or couldn't, you know, apportion to that project. Because, as he says in the correspondence, in addition to these volumes, there are 54 other volumes of this book.
1: 54 other volumes. After nearly 2 decades of painstaking work came the final indignity. Rejection.
0: Yeah, I think he was an early casualty, you might say, of the switch from published books, that is paper books, to computer documentation. And he's aware of this, I mean, because he talks about how it would be great if he could put this into a computer.
2: Would you say that Riley Shepard was a genius?
0: He was a genius, I think. I mean, it's very impressive to see the amount of work that he did on this. And he also had that sort of crazy perseverance that you have to have. So you know, that's a whole other kind of genius.
1: Here is a really amazing part. Riley continued to work on the encyclopedia for the next 25 years.
0: I mean, it is the case that since he would have sent this to the library in 1979, a lot more versions of traditional songs were published. So if he were trying to keep this book complete, he would have to continue to update it year after year.
2: One of the interesting things is I'm not sure if his family actually fully understands what he has done. When I spoke with his daughter, Stasha, she just thought her dad was sort of obsessed with this project that never seemed to go anywhere, that never seemed to end, that just grew infinitely. And, you know, over the years, she, in fact, heard from people whom he had borrowed money from and taken money from. And, you know, her impression of her dad is not a very positive impression. And in some ways, speaking with you, I get a different picture of this man.
0: Well, I think that all scholars, and particularly folk song scholars, have something of the Riley Shepard in them. We would like to spend all our time and all our life immersed in the texts and tunes of folk songs. We just can't manage it because we have lives. And so the amount of yourself that you're willing to give to that might vary for different people, but we certainly have sympathy for someone who gave so much of himself to it. I don't know if you're familiar with the anthropologist Arnold von Gennep. He's the person who popularized the term rites of passage. And von Gennep wrote a piece called The Research Project, or Folklore Without End. And it was about a person who decided to write the definitive work on the evil eye. And he went to his carrel in the library and he began getting all the books about the evil eye, and he compiled all of the references that he could find, and he took it to his advisor, and his advisor says, this is a great start, but there's still other cultures, and there's, you know, ancient Greek and Roman sources that you should look at. And so he goes back and he works on those. And this continues for years and years, and eventually this man dies at his carrel in the library and nobody quite remembers what he was doing there. And that's kind of the impression that you get of Riley Shepard.
1: But it turned out there was someone next to Riley in his final days as he labored away in his carrel. Before he collapsed and was sent to the hospital, Riley was living in a small house.
3: On D Street in Porterville.
1: He was in rough shape.
3: I thought, you know, he's a little bit disheveled.
1: But Steve Enslin, a Porterville native, says once you got to know Riley, he grew on you. It was Steve's father, Ted, who really knew Riley. Ted was a retired insurance agent and former Porterville mayor. Steve says his dad and Riley bonded over a shared love of music.
3: They would just sit and listen to country western music, the old country western music, not the new stuff.
1: They were friends. They were also business partners.
3: They wrote songs together. They recorded a few songs together.
1: Mainly, though, they worked on Riley's encyclopedia. Ted saw the genius in it.
3: They spent hours and hours and hours just collecting all the material and then categorizing it.
1: Steve says Riley was still consumed by the project.
3: Well, he had music spread all over. I mean, he had tables and chairs and floor and everything, and he'd have this music spread out, and he was trying to get it in some sort of a chronological order, and by the artist, he was trying to get the artist with the song, and he would have the song, and then he would have the artist, and so he would try to cross-reference all of those. So It was a labor of love, I'll tell you that. But he was I haven't got time for that. I don't want to eat. I got to get this done. This is important. And so he would just he was funny.
1: Steve and his father both felt they were in the presence of an extraordinary human being.
3: Riley Shepard was a master. He did a lot of things, but he was quite a master.
1: Steve's father willingly gave his time to the project, and he gave money, plenty of it. Steve says after Riley died, Stasha got in touch. She was concerned that her dad had conned his dad. But Steve says the money wasn't important.
3: The money doesn't mean anything as far as I saw the enjoyment that it brought to my dad.
1: Riley left his life's work, the Encyclopedia of Folk Music, to his friend, Ted Enslin. There were 40 boxes. Ted stored them in his old insurance office. And that's where they sat for years.
3: I kept asking Dad, you know, what are you going to do with these, Dad? What are you going to do with these? And he says, they're worth a lot of money. And I said, well, I know, but what are you going to do with them?
1: Ted never did anything with them. He was old and suffering from dementia. Instead, he just relived his friendship with Riley.
3: After Riley died, my dad had a little little record player in his office, and he would put on a lot of Riley's country western music.

0: And he just enjoyed Riley. He enjoyed his friendship.
1: Done me wrong, but darling, I still believe in you. Won't you please come back? You know I'll love you to the end.
2: When Ted Enslin died, Steve gave the encyclopedia to another man in town who happened to be a country music songwriter. Other copies are also floating around. Not long ago, Stasha says a couple who'd invested in Riley's encyclopedia got in touch. They were willing to sell their copy to her for $500. She bought it. She says it's huge.
3: Well, it's weird to see the whole thing and how much work he actually put into it, because after I realized how much my father fabricated on various things from, you know, he just was a compulsive liar. Sometimes he would make things up and I couldn't figure out why. Why did you lie about that? Why didn't you brag about the songs you actually wrote? Why did you say you wrote Blue Christmas or whatever? And so I became kind of jaded and I began to think that maybe the whole project, the encyclopedia, was not even worth thinking about it all. I loved my dad, but I kind of rolled my eyes whenever I thought about these projects, because so much smoke and mirrors around it.

0: In the conversation near the end of his life, Riley Shepard doesn't sound bitter or frustrated. He sounds like a man still doing what he loves, honoring the music he had learned as a boy, trying to preserve it. In fact, he told Kevin, there were still plenty of songs and music that were left in him.
1: I'm writing one now. The older you get, the more it's going to cost to do the things you did when you were young. When an old man's in love, he just thinks he's in clover. He's not cooking with gas. He's just warming it over. It goes on like that.
0: Songs and novels are filled with stories about people with great obsessions. We have strong opinions about such people. When they succeed, when they produce the Taj Mahal, or Hamlet, or the iPhone, we hail the obsessions that built the monuments of this world. When we count the collateral damage that people with obsessions leave in their wake, especially when those obsessions only produce the unreadable tome on the evil eye or an unpublishable encyclopedia on folk music, obsessions start to look like folly. Trouble is, you usually do not know whether an obsession is a great quest or a great folly until it's over.

Shortly after this episode first aired in 2019, Stacia shared a version of her father's encyclopedia with the Internet Archive in San Francisco. It's now available online. More recently, we reached back out to Stacia, and she said she's uncovered more pseudonyms that her dad used. She remains skeptical of the idea that Riley was brilliant and misunderstood. In an email to us, she wrote, "Growing up, all my father's friends said he was a genius. Now, I find that tiresome, but it makes for a good story." 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Tara Boyle is our executive producer. I'm Hidden Brain's executive editor. 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It's the episode titled "The Cowboy Philosopher." I'm Shankar Vedantam. See you soon.

0: scenario.
1: Like,
0: Wow.
1: you're like a bronze medal has happened? I don't know what.
0: That feels like a gold medal.
2: A medal that might translate into actual gold, or revenue at least, because being anointed to the bestseller list means Planet Money can now call itself a best-selling author podcast. Tom says Norton can put New York Times bestseller in every ad they run henceforth. And to get back to the central mission of basically every Planet Money series, to follow the money, when I ask Tom about what reaching the bestseller list might mean for Norton's investment, he tells me that in the book business, they often don't get a full financial picture until years after a book is published.
3: All books have a pretty predictable sales trajectory where they go up and then they eventually decay over time. The higher you can start, the farther that tail goes. So having a New York Times bestseller, having a book that's sold a lot of copies to start is a great place to be.
4: Okay, so the snowball has kind of started to roll now.
3: That's what we hope. That's what we hope.
2: Getting to profitability on any given book, even a bestseller, could involve multiple print runs of the hardcover version and then the paperback edition after that. If the book continues to sell well enough to cover Norton's initial advance of $1 million or so, NPR will start to receive royalties on every additional copy sold, often around a few bucks per hardcover. And selling enough copies to start receiving royalties is relatively rare. Even hitting the bestseller list isn't a guarantee of earning out your advance and making a fortune. But if the Planet Money book keeps on selling, the show might even be tempted to do another book. Because having now reached the bestseller list,
0: it might make it easier for us to get a second book deal if we decide we want to do that. And we maybe get more for the advance, I think. Like, I don't know, presumably, right?
2: Is it finally time to pitch 50 Shades of Green?
0: How about this? You go run the plot summary by HR. And if they sign off on it as something you can send to your colleagues to edit, I will seriously consider it.
2: You got a deal.
0: I'm such a pushover.
2: One final note on all of this. The Planet Money book has actually fallen back off the bestseller list. But, you know, once a New York Times bestselling author, always a New York Times bestselling author. In any event, now whenever I see that little New York Times bestseller sticker on the cover of a book, I can't help but think of all the machinations, both dastardly and wholesome, that earned them that sticker. And I think of the many books that might have sold more copies and yet still failed to make the list. And reader, now I hope you will too. We of course have to take a moment to thank all of you listeners out there for being an integral part of this project by buying the book and coming to our shows. We are so grateful for your support. Thank you. If you are still waiting for your poster, we hear they'll be arriving by around June. This episode was produced by Willa Rubin with help from Emma Peasley. Alex Goldmark, my grand boss, is our executive producer. I'm Alexi Horowitz-Ghazi. Thanks for listening. So, Guy Raz, you're here to tell us what's coming up on How I Built This?
5: Yes, indeed. Thank you, Alexi. So today we're taking questions on the advice line where up-and-coming entrepreneurs call in for help with their businesses. And to help me answer these questions, I'm joined by Jonah Peretti. He's the founder of BuzzFeed. And Jonah helps one entrepreneur think about expanding into new markets and shares how he's retooling BuzzFeed into an AI-inspired entertainment and media company. 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
6: Thanks for spending your Saturday with us on WNYC. Planet Money continues in just a moment, as you heard. Then at 4, it's the BBC NewsHour. At 5, we bring you All Things Considered. This week, we'll hear why U.S. school districts worry it will become even more expensive to prepare a meal under new Trump administration dietary guidelines. Sunshine sticks around for the remainder of the afternoon, partly cloudy tonight. We could see some sprinkles overnight with a low around 67 degrees this evening.
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3: You're tuned to WNYC in New York City. Thanks so much for making us part of your Saturday. All Things Considered is coming up next on WNYC. In local news headlines, commuters are already feeling the sting of the LIRR strike. That shutdown began at midnight, and so far there's no telling how long it will last. More on that coming up in just a few moments. At 6 tonight, it's open to debate. This week, is the scientific enterprise too risk-averse? That's coming up at 6 on WNYC. We're expecting increasing clouds tonight after a beautiful sunny day today. We could see some sprinkles overnight with a low around 65 degrees, more sunshine on tap for tomorrow, and warmer temperatures with highs near 87, partly cloudy tomorrow night, a low around 64 degrees.
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1: Foods she'd rather be making in-house.
2: I really want to try to produce as many items as we can without using any of these items. So I want to be able to offer our students our own muffins, our own French toast sticks.
1: But Taylor says cooking the roughly 3,000 meals served in her district on a typical day from scratch would have its challenges.
2: Do we have enough employees to actually make that happen? Are they skilled? And are our wages going to match the work that they're doing?
1: More school districts across the U.S. are trying to cook more food from scratch, but struggle to afford the extra costs. Now they're waiting to see if it'll get even more expensive. That's because the Trump administration updated the National Dietary Guidelines earlier this year to encourage Americans to avoid highly processed foods and prioritize protein at every meal. Those guidelines, which follow in the Make America Healthy Again blueprint, will form the basis for new federal nutrition standards schools have to follow. Here's Agriculture Secretary Brooke Rollins at a press conference in January.
3: Right now, that is going to be the single most important, from my perspective, move forward is the school lunches and making sure that we're getting the right amount, the best amount, and most nutrient-dense foods into the schools.
1: The USDA hasn't put out those new standards yet, but Taylor says even if she agrees with using less processed foods in the cafeteria, it's going to come at a cost.
2: We want to follow the guidelines because we are that voice that says, no, you can eat healthy and still eat really well. But we also have to be realistic and say, but we need the funding for it.
1: U.S. schools have said for years that the federal reimbursements they get are too low. Last year, the Trump administration also cut a multi-million-dollar program that helped schools buy food from local farmers. Stephanie Dillard is president of the School Nutrition Association.
4: The sky would be the limit if we had the funding. We could cook all day long if we had the funding.
1: The Great Valley School District has been adding new items to the menu and last year hired a chef to help train kitchen staff. Great Valley High School senior Varun Kartik says students noticed the shift one day when the cafeteria served grilled cheese on ancient grain bread and tomato bisque that tasted like it was from Panera.
5: After that, they introduced new things and it's been very convenient and very nice to see that change.
1: On a Monday in February, pizza and chicken fingers were served alongside avocado toast and a salad made with Pennsylvania sweet potatoes. Nicole Taylor says she hopes public policy discussions don't distract from the mission of school meal programs.
2: If a kid is hungry, they're not studying, they can't learn, they're acting out. But if you build this into part of their school day to where they feel like this is the norm for them, then you knock down that hurdle.
1: And she says a strong school meal program is key to that. Joe Hernandez, NPR News, Malvern, Pennsylvania.
6: Thanks for joining us for All Things Considered. Happy Saturday afternoon. I'm George Bodarkey. Coming up on All Things Considered, an Iranian man who was buried under rubble in the U.S.-Israel bombing campaign says he wants the war to go on and destroy the regime. That and much more still to come on All Things Considered.
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6: It's All Things Considered from NPR News and WNYC. I'm George Bodarkey. An initiative called Photoville starts this weekend. It is over 90 exhibitions set up across the five boroughs and in a photo village in Brooklyn Bridge Park. Award-winning photographer Moises Saman's work is showcased in an exhibit called Surviving Tomorrow, Bearing Witness to the Invisible War in Sudan.
9: I took some of the pictures in refugee camp in Eastern Chad, and this is where hundreds of thousands of Sudanese, mainly from the Darfur area of Sudan,

0: 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And from FJC, a foundation of donor-advised funds, working to maximize the impact of charitable giving and to create customized philanthropic solutions. 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
1: Thanks for making WNYC part of your Saturday evening. 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Increasing clouds tonight. We could see some sprinkles overnight with a low around 65 degrees. Sunshine tomorrow and even warmer than today with a high near 87. Partly cloudy tomorrow night, a low around 64. Sunny again on Monday with a high near 81.
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4: 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I'm Tanya Mosley. Fresh Air producer Anne-Marie Baldonado has our next interview. Here she is.
5: Our guest is award-winning actor, writer, and director, Will Sharp. You may have first encountered him in the second season of The White Lotus, where he played Ethan, a newly wealthy tech founder whose marriage may be unraveling. For that role, he received an Emmy nomination for Best Supporting Actor in a Drama. But Sharp had been noticed for his work already. He's been nominated for numerous BAFTAs, that's the UK equivalent of the Oscars and Emmys, for writing and creating shows like Flowers, a comedy about a family struggling with depression, grief, and loneliness. He received a BAFTA for acting in the BBC Netflix series Jiri Haji. More recently, he's appeared in Lena Dunham's series Too Much and the Oscar-winning film A Real Pain. Now he stars as Wolfgang Amadeus Mozart in a new limited series, Amadeus, adapted from the 1979 stage play. The play was also the basis of the 1984 film. It tells a fictionalized story of the rivalry between Mozart and the court composer Antonio Salieri, who's played by Paul Bettany. Salieri becomes increasingly consumed by envy after realizing Mozart possesses the musical

0: 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And from the estate of Joan B. Kroc, whose bequest serves as an enduring investment in the future of public radio and seeks to help NPR produce programming that meets the highest standards of public service in journalism and cultural expression.
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2: It's just before 8 o'clock on WNYC. Happy Saturday evening. So glad you're with us. Latino USA is up next on WNYC. And join us tomorrow at 2 for Wait, Wait, Don't Tell Me. On this week's show, Jeopardy host Ken Jennings brings everyone up to date on his game show experience and plays Not My Job. That's tomorrow at 2 on WNYC. It's still pretty warm outside, 78 degrees in Central Park, according to the National Weather Service. Increasing clouds tonight. We could see some sprinkles overnight with a low around 65. Sunshine tomorrow, warmer than today with a high near 87.
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4: From Futuro Media and PRX, it's Latino USA. I'm Maria Hinojosa. Today, a conversation with Pulitzer Prize winning journalist Caitlin Dickerson about immigrant mixed-status families turning their back on the country they've called home.
5: Who does their choice to leave the United States actually benefit? What are the collateral consequences that we're not thinking about in this historic moment that we're living through?
4: And with the legal fight against abortion pills back in the news, we trace a network of Brazilian women who discovered a method to have safe abortions around the world.
6: For people who were pregnant and did not want to be, Cytotec's side effect was a solution.
4: All this coming up on Latino USA. Stay with us. No te vayas.
0: Live from NPR News in Washington, I'm Janine Herbst. President Trump is back in Washington after talks with Chinese President Xi Jinping in Beijing this week. But U.S. soybean farmers say the trip ended without clear commitments on exports or tariffs. NPR's Windsor Johnston has more.
7: Soybean farmers say they were hoping for progress on trade tensions that continue to hurt exports. Caleb Ragland, a farmer in Kentucky, chairs the American Soybean Association.
8: There's a 10% tariff on